and keyboardist Michael Manny. He gets us started this week. Throughout the course of his career, he has collaborated with artists from all across the music spectrum. But up until about this time last year, there was one box that he had not yet checked professionally. And with the May 2025 release of his debut album as a leader, Manny fulfilled a long-held desire to record and showcase his own music in the contemporary jazz genre. Well, Manny presents a collection of songs that infuse elements of jazz, funk, and R&B. According to Michael, the album name and the overall focus for the album symbolizes how many relationships and situations in life come at us in threes. He describes, as an example, the triangle that exists in his life between the piano, his faith, and himself, as well as the three musical pillars of melody, rhythm, and harmony. The latest from keyboardist and producer Michael Manny is called Triangles. You'll find it on the Baja TSR label. Re-entering the survey to take the number 10 spot this week here on the Cool Jazz Countdown.

0: It's pianist keyboardist Michael Manny with his latest for the Baja TSR label entitled Triangles, re-entering the survey to take the number 10 spot this week here on The Countdown. Bass?
1: Thank you, Wolf family. Our first debut today comes from arranger, conductor, composer, and six-time Grammy Award-winning pianist Billy Childs. The LA native is back with a new project for the Mac Avenue label. Now, Childs has long been known for working in larger rhythmic settings. This go-round, he brings on his first trio album in the last 25 years, recording for the first time with his touring group of bassist Matt Penman and drummer Ari Honig. Together, they take us on a trip down memory lane, revisiting some of Childs' most earliest recordings, rearranged for this setting. Now, the end result, it's quite intimate as well as interesting as we hear the evolution of those previously released songs with one new track and a few covers from his longtime favorites in Benny Golson, Miles Davis, and Thelonious Monk. 8 tracks in total is pianist Billy Childs with Triumvirate. It makes its debut in the number 9 spot this week here on the Cool Jazz Countdown.

0: This brother says he loves the Mac Avenue label and that they allow him to be himself. Yes, Triumvirate, his latest recording for Mac Avenue, pianist Billy Childs, debuting at number 9 here on the Cool Jazz Countdown. The Room.
1: Alrighty, thank you, Bass. 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Well, it has been argued, suggested, and theorized that the current and most recent release from vocalist Lindsay Webster may be her most personal recording to date. Well, that intimacy we hear on her latest project likely reflects her creative method. Webster has never been the type to rush her work, instead letting songs mature before bringing them into the studio. The album kind of sort of bears the marks of that patience. The arrangements are carefully shaped by Webster and her longtime collaborative partner, Keith Slattery. The production choices are very deliberate, and the overall feel is that of an album that has been lived with as much as it has been composed. Vocalist Lindsay Webster right here, her latest for the Shonicky label called Music in Me, slips a bit to take the number 8 spot this week here on the Cool Jazz Countdown. I'm going.

0: And there you have it. It's vocalist Lindsay Webb. So you can definitely feel the intimacy in her latest effort for Shaniqui. It's called Music in Me, coming in at number 8 this week on our survey. Bass?
1: Love me some Lindsay. Well, question for you, family. Are you familiar with the term sistering? Well, it's a construction term. Sistering involves strengthening a beam by adding another alongside it, fastening them together. Well, there's a new album out by 4 amazing ladies who are calling themselves The Sistering. Longtime friends who are all based out of North Carolina. Vocalist Lois Deloach, Lenora Zinzale Helm, 3-time Grammy nominee Kate McGarry, and 7-time Grammy nominee Nina Freelon. 4 powerhouses who encourage and lift each other up musically. Freelon says that they're not a group, though. That they share the same musical language and inspire and learn from each other's skills and talents. They are presenting the world with 12 tracks that deal with family, loss, compassion, and more. Reflecting on both the past and present, on Zinzale Music, here is The Sistering from their self-titled debut, as it debuts at number 7 this week, here on The Cool Jazz Countdown.

0: So many layers to this album, as each one of these vocals brings something different to the table. And they definitely can sing. The Sistering, loving the message on that tune there from their self-titled debut. It's on Zenzale Music, debuting at number 7 here on our survey.
1: Alrighty, bass. Well, Grammy-winning guitarist Norman Brown has been melodically grooving in a career spanning over 4 decades. Inspired by icons like George Benson, Jimi Hendrix, and Wes Montgomery, he sold over 5 million albums globally. So going into his latest project, Brown didn't want the stats like that to matter. His main focus on the new album was more about stripping away his public image in an effort to deliver a deeply personal, honest, and spiritually reflective musical snapshot of who he is right now. Mr. Brown reunited with powerhouse producers Paul Brown and Wirley Morris, alongside contributions from Shane Theriot and keyboardist Herman Jackson. This is a team upon which Norman felt he could trust to build a deep musical synergy with, letting the music flow as a natural conversation where everyone truly listened to one another. The creative energy leans toward raw authenticity and emotional depth on this new one. The latest Shaniki Records release from guitarist Norman Brown. It's called Authentically Norman. And it lands in the number 6 spot this week here on the Cool Jazz Countdown.

0: I guess that's what it sounds like when you are keeping it real with your sound. Guitarist Norman Brown, his latest effort for the Shaughnessy label entitled Authentically Norman. And it's in the number 6 spot on this week's survey. Well, that brings us just about to the halfway point, but stay with us. We've got much more on the way. Some more new entries on the countdown, and we'll see who's got the top spot this week as well. Stay with us. The Cool Jazz Countdown continues after this.
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6: Well, family, welcome back to the Cool Jazz Countdown. Beside Cal LaRue, my name is Marcellus Shepard, the bass man. Will we kick off the second half of this week's Top 10 Sounds with a project that is just pure fun? The EP from two cats that can do it all musically, Skinny Hightower and Alex Parchment. Skinny is out of Kansas City. He's a multi-instrumentalist, playing piano, drum, and bass, has some serious production skills as well. Then New York City native and Billboard chart topper Alex Parchment. He's a trumpeter and producer who works out on both the straight ahead and the contemporary side of jazz. The two forces of nature have joined together on this project called Kindred. Now, it's only 4 tracks here that make you yearn for more. 13 minutes in total that'll have you tapping your toes and bobbing your head. You can find it on Cast Over Records, Skinny Hightower and Alex Parchment with Kindred, coming in at number 5 this week here on the Cool Jazz Countdown.

0: Man, I tell you, not only do I want more tracks for this album, I want the tracks to be long. I was just getting into that thing, man. It sounds so good. Skinny Hightower and Alex Parchment, their four-track EP is called Kindred. It's on Castover Records, landing in the number 5 spot this week here on our survey. The Room.
1: Alrighty, thank you so much, Bass. Well, harmonica and vibraphone master Hendrik Merkens celebrates a bit of a homecoming on his latest release. In the years leading up to this album, Merkens spent significant time recording straight-ahead, bop-oriented jazz dates. And while he loves bebop, his time away created a deep artistic longing to return to Brazilian samba and choro, the music that captured his heart in the 1980s and defined the early part of his career. So no complex conceptual agenda at work here. Merkens approached the studio with a desire to deliver pure musical joy and unadulterated beauty. In fact, in his words, quoting here, the whole album is about playing beautiful songs. End of quote. There you go. Well, he gets it done with a little help from some of the finest musicians in the modern Brazilian jazz scene, including legendary drummer Portino. Merkens, in particular, wanted to capture Portino's historic 1960s wave energy and build the album's entire foundation around it. Let's dive in and see if we can feel the beat. It's Hendrik Merkens right here, his latest effort for Cellar Music Group, entitled Samba Tanto. Makes its debut in the number 4 spot this week here on the Cool Jazz Countdown.

0: And there you have it, harmonica master, vibraphone master, Hendrik Merkens. I can vibe with that. His latest effort for Cellar Music Group entitled Samba Tanto, making its debut in the number 4 spot on this week's survey. Bass?
1: Thank you. Well, family, we do invite you to check us out via podcast. Wherever you listen to streaming music, type in Cool Jazz Countdown. Do like and subscribe to the Cool Jazz Countdown as well. We appreciate you in advance. Well, at 43 years of age, Jacksonville, Florida native drummer and percussionist Ulysses Owens Jr. has established himself as a true leader of his generation of jazz artists. From backing up Christian McBride and his big band to recording with the likes of Joey Alexander, Gregory Porter, and Matthew Whitaker, to now having 4 albums as a leader, this man is definitely leading the pack. His latest album is on the Cellar Music Group, and his second release with the Generation Y band, their debut just coming out 2 years ago. Will this go round, they're sounding even more confident in where they're going musically. 11 tracks here, featuring pianist Tyler Bullock, bassist Yasushi Nakamura, trumpeter Anthony Hervey, and alto saxophonist Irina Terakubo. Trombonist Nanami Haruto also does work here. They move through a few originals and some tunes from the past. Here is clinician and drummer Ulysses Owens Jr. and Generation Y with Around the World with You. The letter U. It moves up one slot to the number 3 spot this week here on the Cool Jazz Countdown.

0: Man, I'm loving that. This is how the album kicks off, right? Straight out the gate, they tell you they are not playing around. The album is called Around the World With You. That tune there, Prodigal Son, from Ulysses Owens Jr. and the Generation Y Band, Around the World With You. It moves up one slot to the number three spot this week here on the Cool Jazz Countdown. The Room.
1: Alrighty, man. Well, the fourth and highest charting debut in our top 10 comes to us from the TNR Collective. It's an all-star supergroup featuring a rotating lineup of hit makers, rising star artists, and established stars who call Trippin' and Rhythm Records home. The core of the collective features multi-instrumentalist Ryan Lavalette, saxophonists Adrian Crutchfield and BK Jackson, as well as guitarist Lemmick. Some of the other notable players who've contributed to the collective's studio recordings include keyboardist Nicholas Cole, vocalist Katie Waters, trumpet player Lynn Roundtree, and saxophonist Randy Scott. The TNR Collective have been delivering an insatiable contemporary groove, slow and steady, a few tracks at a time. In fact, they released a four-track EP project in September of last year, and now they're back with a new groove already making waves on the Billboard Airplay charts. Check out the TNR Collective right here with Colors. You'll find it, of course, on Trippin' and Rhythm Records, making its debut in the number two spot this week here on the Cool Jazz Countdown.

0: There it is, the latest musical offering from the TNR Collective, featuring Ryan LaValette, Adrian Crutchfield, BK Jackson, and Lemmick, on a tune there called Colors. Of course, you'll find it on Trippin' and Rhythm Records, making its debut in the number two spot on this week's survey. Alrighty, bass, we're hitting the home stretch. Time for the big reveal. Who's got that top spot, man?
1: Trumpeter Jeremy Pelt. Man, this cat is having a big year. Back in February, he released his latest album for High Note Records, which happens to be his 26th album as a leader since his debut release back in 2002. Later this year in November, he will make his appearance on the Fifth Floor. Yeah, he's turning 50 years old. Incredible. Well, his new album, Our Community Will Not Be Erased, has held the top spot on the Jazz Week charts for 5 weeks straight now. Yes, the longest any of his albums have held that spot. Now, Pelt has always been culturally aware and is not shying away from making powerful statements with his music as he examines the social realities of living in these United States. Tell me about it. Joining him are Orrin Evans on piano, two giants of jazz and Buster Williams on bass, and drummer Lenny White. 9 tracks with a runtime of just under 42 minutes. Is Jeremy Pelt with Our Community Will Not Be Erased, holding steady in the number one position here on the Cool Jazz Countdown.

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0: straight ahead in every way, man. Sound is so pure. Mm. Turn that thing up in your speaker box. Trumpeter Jeremy Pelt, Our Communities Will Not Be Erased. It's on High Note Records. Again, holding on to the top spot for 5 weeks straight. He's in at number one here on the Cool Jazz Countdown. Man, we are done. We are through. We've gotten through all of them, man, from 10 to 1. That is going to do it for this week's edition of the Cool Jazz Countdown. We do invite you to listen to it again via podcast, wherever you listen to streaming music. Type in Cool Jazz Countdown, like and subscribe to the program as well. We appreciate you for it.
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0: 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This is Marcella Shepard, the bass man.
1: And this is Kyle LaRue. 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Stay safe, family. We'll see you next time right here on the Cool Jazz Countdown.
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This is a marvelous album by Rob McConnell and the Boss Brass, and we heard Body and Soul. The album, titled The Jazz Album, it's on the Seabreeze label to start this hour. How are you? I'm Tony Mowat. Up next, a great combination. Gene Harris at the piano, Scott Hamilton playing tenor sax, and the lamp is low.

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That's called Lonely Girl, song composed by Neil Hefti, performed there by Errol Clue from the album The Errol Clue Trio, Volume 1. And before that, a great album titled At Last, which is on the Concord label. Gene Harris playing piano, Scott Hamilton, the tenor saxophonist, and Herb Alice on guitar. We heard The Lamp is Low.

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Miles Davis with Hank Mobley. And before that, Johnny Hammond Smith doing I Remember Clifford. Starting the set off was Curtis Fuller with Benny Goldsman, Tommy Flanagan, and that was Five Spots After Dark.

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1: What a great tribute to Ella Fitzgerald. Andy Farber assisting Anne Hampton Callaway there. Little Girl Blue. I'm Tony Moa. Let's conclude this hour with Jeffrey Keezer, and Famous Are the Flowers. With Jeffrey Keezer, Scott Colley on bass, and Keola Beamer playing guitar.

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That was clarinetist Mort Weiss and his trio with Ron Eshte on guitar and Dave Carpenter playing bass. I'll Remember April. And how many of you remember April? And I hope it was a good one for you. Yes, indeed. Tony Mowat here with you. Cecil Payne up next. And his version of Delilah.

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And that was Laverne Butler. Never Let Me Go, with Laverne Butler, David Fathead Newman playing tenor sax. Before that, Cecil Payne's version of Delilah. It's from the Cecil Payne album titled Payne's Window. Yes. I'm Tony Mowad. It's a Friday. Thank you for joining me. Up next is Yoshiaki Masuo and his version of a song called Are You Happy Now?

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Martin Taylor playing guitar and David Grisman on the mandolin doing East of the Sun and West of the Moon. And before that, trombonist Grover Mitchell and his septet, one called Little Big Horns. Starting off the set, Yoshiaki Masuo playing guitar and Are You Happy Now?

And that's O Pato, the duck, done by Karen Allison from her album From Paris to Rio. And before Karen Allison, Gary Burden, Russell Malone together, and one called Godchild. I'm Tony Moa. Let's conclude this hour with Booker Little. Booker Little and his trumpet interpretation of Calling Softly.

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Gene Harris at the piano, Andy Simpkins, Bill Dowdy making up the three sounds, and the music of Sinatra. Actually, it's on the Blue Note label, and it's titled Blue Note Plays Sinatra. That was Witchcraft, getting us started. I love Gene Harris. My goodness. I'm Tony Moa. Doug McDonald up next. And this is from the album Organizing. Nice version of If I Shall Lose You.

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That was Susanna McCorkle from her album titled For Broken Hearts to Blue Skies. We heard Look for the Silver Lining. Doug McDonald before that. Plas Johnson being featured on tenor sax. And we heard If I Should Lose You. I'm Tony Mowat. It's a Friday, and I appreciate your company, and I hope you're enjoying the music, my friends. Here's a young lady, marvelous guitarist, died too early in her life. Emily Remmler. Emily Remmler playing guitar. The piano player here is Hank Jones.

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Benny Green. Benny Green at the piano. Russell Malone on guitar. Great combination. The album Jazz at the Bistro, as you heard, live. And we heard Ask Me Now.

That's a great song from an album titled My Romance. Kevin Mahogany singing How Did She Look? And before that, Hank Marr teaming up with Frank Foster, and Your Basic Gospel Tune is the title of the song that we heard. I'm Tony Mowat. That's Benny Carter with Ben Webster, Frank Rosalino, Barney Kessel. This is called A Walkin' Thing.

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That's another one of those many Tom Harrow compositions. This one is titled Wishing Well. It's from the album Paradise. Tom Harrow playing flugelhorn and trumpets. It's on the Bluebird label. To start this hour of jazz with yours truly, Tony Mowad. Good to be with you, my friends. A lot of good music for you this hour. Greg Green up next.

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That was Johnny Hartman and his version of Easy Living. It's from the movie. It was part of the soundtrack of The Bridges of Madison County. And before Johnny Hartman, Greg Green and Matador. It's a tribute to Grant Green, his dad. I'm Tony Mowat. Here's Kenny Burrell and a beautiful version of I Never Knew. And with Kenny Burrell playing guitar, you'll hear Leo Wright on MJ Sanders.

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Oscar Castro Neves, one called Double Rainbow, from his album, which is on the Mac Avenue label, the album titled All One. And Freddie Cole before that, Do You Know Why, is the song that we heard.

Now, that is absolutely gorgeous. Carmen McRae doing My Funny Valentine. That, too, is one of my favorite songs. Ray Bryant assisting her on piano. And before that, Sambao by Kenny Barron. He wrote it, and it's also the title of an album that he did. And all the songs there are Kenny Barron originals. I'm Tony Moa. Let's conclude this hour with Coleman Hawkins and Barry Harris playing piano, The Man I Love.

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From breaking news to fun, interactive posts, it's all happening online. 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

Hi, this is Joy Rafferty, owner of California Closets of Syracuse. We've been a supporter of WAER for many years now. 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They're intelligent and loyal, exactly the kind of people we look to reach. And when people call us, they make a point to tell us they heard about California Closets on WAER.

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Karen Allison there on the vocal of I've Got Eyes. Wild for You, the release. Danny Embry featured on guitar. I'm Scott Hanley here with Jazz on Your Weekend, and you've got jazz, including a fairly new release here from saxophonist Scott Hamilton. It's called Looking Back. Jan Lundgren featured on piano. This is Shadowland from Scott Hamilton on tenor sax.

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And so I'll never care if winter's in the air. I know I'll always see a sign of spring

From a recent release put together by Scott Dunn and vocalist Claire Martin, which is dedicated to the late writer Richard Rodney Bennett, and there with a lovely tune called I'll Always Leave the Door a Little Open. The release is called I Watch You Sleep. Claire Martin and Scott Dunn. Also, I believe Rob Barron joins in doing some keyboard work on that as well. Scott Dunn, also a pianist. Before that, trumpeter Win Pongsikorn from his release Time Has Changed. That's a recent one there, and we heard him do Imagination. You're listening to Sounds of Jazz on the Weekend. Turning next to a saxophonist who for many years was the director of the jazz program at West Virginia University. And now he's gone back to his earlier roots in Boston, Massachusetts, and made some nice records while there too, including this new one called Firecracker with his organ trio featuring he on baritone sax, Jared Sims that is, Ken Clark at the organ, and Johnny Trauma on guitar. This is called Grits and Collards from Jared Sims.

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From the new release by saxophonist John Ellis called Heroes, that one features trumpeter Michael Rodriguez on El Cid. I'm Scott Hanley here with Sounds of Jazz on the Weekend with up next Beatle Jazz, the trio, from their new release Reunion, and from the annals of the music of the Beatles, this is It's All Too Much.

Saxophonist Harry Allen and his trio, they're featuring bassist and vocalist Brian Carter on Unforgettable. The new release is called It Takes Three. Sounds of Jazz continue here with David Bloom from Shadow of a Soul, the release. Rob Parton featured on flugelhorn, the tune No Rerun.

Blue Moon, Joe Alterman at the piano from the release Georgia Sunset. Scott Hanley here with Jazz on Her Weekend, trumpeter and flugelhornist Arturo Sandoval up next from his release My Foolish Heart and the lovely ballad Body and Soul. Arturo Sandoval on Weekend Jazz.

0: Hey, it's A. Martinez. 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

Jane's Domain, the tune there, trumpeter Brian Swartz from his release To Be With You. Brian Swartz out of the Los Angeles scene. Up next, out of the New York scene, but also originally from Australia, bassist and vocalist Nikki Perrott, and she did Both Sides Now from her recent one called Feelin' Groovy. You're listening to Sounds of Jazz on the Weekend. Scott Hanley here with the Vancouver scene showing up from a 1960s recording that's been brought back to life courtesy of producer Corey Weeds. It's the Dave Robbins Big Band, here featuring Fraser McPherson on tenor sax, Dave Robbins on trombone. The tune is Africa Lights from this new reissue, Happy Faces, from the Dave Robbins Big Band.

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4: Hey, this is Steve Inskeep. 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

Diane Marino and her new release called Back to Brazil, and that was Incompatible Thoughts. I'm Scott Hanley here with Jazz on Our Weekend, turning next to the new release by the group The Empress, which is a quartet of award-winning saxophonists led by Puri Mjean, joined also by Arena Terracuba, Chelsea Barrett, and Lauren Sevian. Here featuring the leader of the band, Puri Mjean, on Everything Happens to Me. From this new release called Square One, this is The Empress.

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Vocalist Janice Siegel, who worked for many years with the vocal group Manhattan Transfer, and for many of the years, most of the years they were together, the pianist on those dates was Yaron Gershovsky. Here with Janice Siegel on her new release, The Colors of My Life, Janice Siegel with That's My Style. I'm Scott Hanley here with Jazz on Your Weekend with new sounds up next from Tom Wakeling at the bass, from his one called West by Northwest, with Jason Carter on trumpet and Angelou Versace on piano. Here's the Watergate Blues. New sounds from Tom Wakeling on Weekend Jazz.

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1: And I'm David Holstein, and we are two of the managing members of the Bousquet Holstein Law Firm.
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0: Love Comes Along Once in a Lifetime. Bob Wilbur on clarinet from the album called Bob Wilbur and Friends. They're with Anthy Sarpia on tenor sax and the album What Swing Is All About. Bob Wilbur and Friends here on Weekend Jazz. Before that, Ella Fitzgerald from the Duke Ellington Songbook Collection on Verve Records. Duke Ellington at the piano, Ella on the vocal of I'm Beginning to See the Light. These are Sounds of Jazz on the Weekend with new music up next from Mark Granfield on the vocal of Just One of Those Things. Adam Birnbaum at the piano. This is Mark Granfield on Weekend Jazz.
1: It was just one of those things, one of those crazy flings, one of those bells that now and then rings, just one of those things. Yeah, it was just one of those nights, one of those fabulous flights, a trip to the moon on gossamer wings, just one of those things. If we thought a bit of the end of it when we started painting the town,

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Andre Previn at the piano there from the lovely release called After Hours. Ray Brown on bass, Joe Pass on guitar, and All the Things You Are. Let's stay on the delicate side of things here. A 1992 recording that followed up after a release that actually came out in 94 at the Delaware Water Gap Club, the Deerhead Inn. This is Keith Jarrett at the piano, joined by Gary Peacock bass, Paul Motion on drums, and How Long Has This Been Going On? The release is called More from the Deerhead Inn. Keith Jarrett.

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Larry Vukovic at the piano with After Hours from the release Blue Balkan Then and Now. These are Sounds of Jazz on the Weekend. Wayne Escoffrey joins us next on sax with Dave Kokoski on piano. The tune is Quarter Moon from Wayne Escoffrey.

That is Artie Shaw at the clarinet from the mid-1950s. He went into the studio, paid for the sessions himself. No one would release them, and didn't for decades. It's called The Last Recordings. Hank Jones there at the piano. Also Tal Farlow on guitar. A lot of hip guys there. And the recording of Too Marvelous for Words. Artie Shaw. I'm Scott Hanley here with Jazz on Your Weekend, turning next to a new release from saxophonist and vocalist Paul Vornhagen, recorded live at the Blue Llama, a club in Ann Arbor, Michigan, here with Pat Cronley on piano, and this is La Noche from Paul Vornhagen on Weekend Jazz.

0: Hi, this is Tracy, Director of Membership and Development. You know, one of the things you can count on from WAER, we've got your back when it comes to reporting the news. 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
1: Well, I have always believed real estate is about more than property. It's like a box of chocolates. It is about people and community. Supporting WAER feels very natural to me because it invests in students right here in CNY as they prepare for their futures. I recently met with a family who said they called only one agent because I support WAER. It reminded me that showing up for your community truly matters. I'm Judy Winslow with Hunt Real Estate.

Michael Hackett and Tim Kaufman as a sextet, Michael Hackett on trumpet, Tim Kaufman trombone, and joined there with Cheryl Cassidy at the alto sax. Their release is called Western Skies, and from it we heard Blues for M.H., who is Michael Hackett. Before that, Claire Martin on the vocal of Almost in Your Arms, from her new release called Almost in Your Arms. I'm Scott Hanley here with Sounds of Weekend Jazz, turning next to Carrie Pulitzer at the piano with Tim Wilcox on tenor sax. This is called Ruminations from Carrie Pulitzer.

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1: 30 years ago, we had just moved to Syracuse. 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

That is Emma Larson on the vocal of a tune called Many Moons Ago. Sing to the Sky, the name of the release. That was Shedrick Mitchell on piano. Emma Larson on Weekend Jazz. Trumpeter Chet Baker, also a fine vocalist in a very, very unique way, has a collection called The Very Best Of Series. From it, a tune well identified with him, My Funny Valentine. Here's Chet Baker on Weekend Jazz.

0: What'll I Do?
1: Allegra Levy on the vocal of What'll I Do? A tune that I think was written in 1924. Out of the Question, the release, Allegra Levy there with Andrew Baird at the ukulele. I'm Scott Hanley here with Jazz on Your Weekend, turning now to 1953. This is a recording session called Jazz Abroad. It was recorded in Europe. Quincy Jones here along with Roy Haynes at the drums, Art Farmer on trumpet, and Jimmy Cleveland on trombone, and the rest of the band, all folks from mostly Northern Europe, plus drummer Alan Dawson out of England. And here I are with a tune called Pogo Stick.

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0: Coming up on Tech Nation, chunking with no self-interruption? Well, now we're getting down to brass tacks dealing with all this tech specifically designed to grab our attention. David Epstein joins me to talk about inside the box, how constraints make us better. Then a biotech with two different drug approvals in 2 years, and after formalizing the company's team approach, turns its sights to cancer. And TechNation Health Chief Correspondent Dr. Daniel Kraft talks about the trend of hospital at home. All this coming up on this week's TechNation.
1: Let's take five with Moira Gunn. This is 5 Minutes.
0: In 2012, I interviewed Brown University neuroscientist Seth Horowitz. He's the author of The Universal Sense, How Hearing Shapes the Mind. I mentioned to him a recent television commercial which featured a ringing telephone, and we all got up to answer it. Was this his intention?
2: Of course. But what happens is when you put an environmental signal into something that you're not expecting, you're not going to be necessarily paying attention to the television. You will suddenly shift your attention to what is normally the source of that signal. So if you hear a telephone on television, you will look for your telephone. It's sort of like a friend of mine saying that he really wished that musicians would stop putting police sirens in their tracks because it was making him all paranoid. He's listening to his music and all of a sudden there's a siren coming down the street. Why? It's about what you think of as normal signal placement in your environment. A telephone is not supposed to be on the screen. It's supposed to be in your pocket, or if you're my age, it's supposed to be on the desk attached by a cord. So it's just a matter of shifting your attention to get you to pay attention. Oh, here's a product in your pocket, and yet we've shown it to you somewhere else.
0: So I have to say that easily, you know, 25%, if not more, of the commercial went by before we realized that.
2: This is why sometimes commercials are not really laid out properly. It's like, oh, we have something that will get someone's attention, but they don't think the next step is, like, where is their attention going? So if this was an ad for a telephone, very nice, but you're not looking at the screen, it doesn't really
0: actually, I don't even know what it was an ad for, but it tricked us several times in a row. Yeah. Same thing.
2: This is the problem of using sound in advertising. It's badly handled for the most part. I have a sound design company, and this is what we've been trying to get the word out. Use sound properly or don't use it at all. And unfortunately, most people just don't use it at all.
0: Now, let's talk about Neuropop. You co-founded it. One of the things you do is sonic branding. Give us an example of sonic branding. I mean, the telephone ringing was the, well, let me get you attention right now. That's not sonic branding.
2: No. The idea of sonic branding is the idea of identity. My background is in auditory neuroscience, and my partner, Lance Massey, is a composer. And he came up with the T-Mobile ringtone, that da-da-da-da-da. And that came up because he wanted to know, how can we really get somebody's attention and lock, this is only the T-Mobile sound. And not to do advertising for them, but the idea that I told him was, you have to use psychophysics, how the brain takes the world from out there, the world out there, and puts it in your brain. Sonic branding is coming up with a sound that locks your identification of something, an emotional response, an object, a beloved phone or a piece of equipment, in with all these psychological factors. So most people just make a sound and think, okay, I have played that sound 500 times. When I'm showing you a picture of this new car, you will therefore identify this sound with that car. Unfortunately, if you do sound wrong, it's very irritating. Or it's just too complicated, and you'll go, was that a bad soundtrack or something like that? It doesn't use the proper psychological principles. So the way we started with sonic branding was, Lance called me one night just after I finished my PhD and said, what's psychophysics? And first I had to explain, there's no dash, it's not psycho and physics, it's just mapping the outside world onto your brain. And the best way to do it is to take multiple senses and stack them up. So he was saying, well, I have a visual logo, and it's these little squares that went, I think it was gray, gray, gray, pink, gray. And I said, well, if you make a sound pattern that matches the visual pattern, people will lock onto that. And so he came up with ba-ba-ba-ba-ba to match the visual, and it became one of the two best-known audio logos of all time. The other one being Walter was always Intel logo, ba-ba-ba-ba.
0: Yeah.
2: What other kind of things can you think of that you are instantly identify with the sound? Old jingles. If you're trying to come up with a sound that identifies an object, it's much more complicated. It has to be short. It has to get a response very quickly. That's unique to that item.
0: You've been listening to a 2012 TechNation interview with former Brown University researcher and neuroscientist Seth Horowitz. He's the author of The Universal Sense, How Hearing Shapes the Mind. I'm Moira Gunn. This is 5 Minutes.
1: 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I'm Paul Lancourt.
0: From San Francisco, I'm Moira Gunn, and this is TechNation. Today on Tech Nation, enough with the havoc that tech has wrought on our everyday lives. David Epstein helps us identify what is just plain interfering on a minute-by-minute basis. Then, with 2 drug approvals in 2 years in acute myeloid leukemia and graft versus host disease in both adults and children, a biotech hits its stride and is now turning to cancer. And TechNation Health Chief Correspondent Dr. Daniel Kraft talks about the trend of hospital at home. Well, your recovery, that is, not the surgery.
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0: And now, David Epstein. David, welcome to TechNation.
4: Thank you so much for having me.
0: Well, you opened the book with a quote from Herb Simon, the Nobel laureate in economics, pioneer in cognitive psychology and AI. His quote, and yes, I abbreviated it, "It is a myth that people are most creative when they are most free."
4: And that quote is from his most famous work, and in fact, now reflected by a recent international survey of psychologists that they did of known creativity myths. These are things we know are not true from research. And the most popular was that people are most creative when they're most free. And in fact, we know that because of the way our brains work, where they're programmed for convenience, basically, that unless you are blocked in some way, you will go down what cognitive scientists call the path of least resistance, meaning you'll reach for a convenient or easy answer or something that you've done before. And so, in fact, the best way to make someone creative is to block the convenient solutions that they're used to.
0: Hey, I didn't have to get creative until I got in a jam.
4: There you go.
0: Now we got to get creative. I have to tell you that even today, if I see the periodic table from chemistry, I break out in a sweat. I mean, oh my goodness, the test is today. I still don't know the answers. Oh no. Now remind everyone about the periodic table. And while I take a break and recover, you start your book with how the periodic table was first imagined.
4: Yeah. So what I learned in college chemistry course was that it came to the Siberian genius Dmitry Mendeleev in a dream where he was trying to order all the chemical building blocks of the universe and couldn't figure it out. And he drifted off into a dream. He saw it fully formed and he just woke up and wrote it down. And by the way, it's not just a poster that hangs in classrooms. It showed us where to find new materials and motivated the search for atoms, the underlying cause of this order. So that's the story I learned. It's in Matthew Walker's best-selling book, Why We Sleep. Scientific societies celebrate it. And the wrinkle is that it's completely false. And in fact, Mendeleev had a book contract to write a 2-volume intro to chemistry textbook. And he had only gotten 8 of the then 63 known elements into volume 1. So he had to get the other 55 into volume 2. And he had to do it in a logical way that would make sense for beginners. So it forced him to start experimenting with groups of elements or families that he could describe. And so that's when he alighted on the periodic pattern. And I think that difference between the Mendeleev myth and reality is symbolic of something important, that we overvalue free creation and total freedom and undervalue the generative power of useful constraints.
0: And this myth is heard again and again and again in science and in engineering about how it came to me in a dream, the benzene rings of science. You know, that was another dream of the snakes, you know.
4: Yes. Another one that was probably false, by the way.
0: Now that we know, whoops, you know.
4: Yeah.
0: But I think what is interesting is the old engineers would tell us in school, he goes, you know, what you got to do is before you go to bed is think about, I don't know why I'm giving him this accent, but they all talk like this, like kind of pointing the finger at you, you know, that before you go to bed, think of the hardest problem you have to solve and then go to sleep. And in the morning, you will have done something with it. So progress will be made. And that still is true.
4: You know, I absolutely don't argue with, I mean, I think there's a reason why people will often have ideas after incubating on something, say in the shower or while they're on a run, because you activate this network in the brain called the default mode network, where you're kind of less goal directed and your brain starts making farther flung connections. So those moments of, you know, where you're not as goal directed are really important. But in Mendeleev's case, the constraints that focused his energies were enormously important. And that's often the case when we look at the history of innovation or world changing problem solving, that there's something that boxes the solver in that forces them to think in a new way.
0: And I have to say, if I go back and I listen to exactly what the old engineer told me, he was not talking about the most complex problem, but the one you are under pressure to solve, you know, and that is the same thing. It is. And so now we're getting into the feel for your book. And early on, I just wanted to say this. I like this point a lot. Now we have all this information available at our fingertips and AI to generate all the options for us. Mm-hmm. But we're still human. So let's talk about sliding versus deciding.
4: Sliding versus deciding is coinage from psychologists that is talking specifically about relationships and how people, what these researchers found is that increasingly, particularly young people, would slide into escalating commitment in relationships, meaning they kind of go through the motions without in their mind making a firm commitment to one another. And so in the interest of keeping their options open, in appearance, if not in reality, they would slide into escalating commitment, you know, moving in together. And when people go down the sliding path, if they do end up getting married, they're less happy, they're more likely to get divorced and all those things, versus deciders who say, this is the commitment I'm making, and I'm not waiting for what might be better around the corner anymore. And those people end up much happier. But I also think that's harder to do than ever, right? You think of how a dating app works. The whole model is trying to get you to wonder what might be behind the next swipe so that you can never get rid of that FOMO, right? And I think it's just, it's an addictive way to behave for the human brain, but it's also terrible for people's well-being.
0: And the very fact that you keep sliding one
4: That's
0: way
4: right.
0: or the other does not help.
4: Exactly.
0: Let's see. I'm going to do this, but let's keep going. Let's keep going. That's not good. Here in Silicon Valley, I used to laugh about some people's resumes. You know, if you wanted to be a CEO, somewhere in there, you wrote the word visionary, you know, and, you know, so this idea that you have a company and you talk about seeing the future. Sure, there's vision, but what role does having a vision play? And why isn't it enough? Or why might it not get there just in one single person at the top?
4: Can I share with you a story of a company that was all vision from Silicon Valley, which is one of the stories I tell of General Magic, which was, I mean, talk about a visionary. The CEO, it was founded by former Apple employees in the early 90s to make essentially what was the iPhone, but way before that was reality. And the CEO was a guy named Mark Porat. And I read his 1976 PhD dissertation at Stanford, in which he coined the term information economy. And reading it is incredible because he saw what was coming. He saw how communications technology would change the world. He saw the problems it would present, misinformation, inequality, all these things. And so it's eerie to read it. And based on his observations, he was like essentially sketching the iPhone in 1989. Like the sketches in his notebook look like the iPhone today. And so he started this company with two other former Apple employees called General Magic. And the vision was so perfect and grand that Goldman Sachs took them public in the first so-called concept IPO, where they went public with an idea, not a product. And they grew, they built this huge consortium, you know, of international companies that covered so much of the communications technology world that they had to start their meetings with a antitrust lawyer listing all the things they were not allowed to discuss. And fast forward, stock price doubles on the first day, et cetera, et cetera. And it turns into a disaster. Like this personal communicator that they're making, they sell 3,000 units in the first 6 months, mostly to people they know. And a main problem was they had so much talent and resources, they could do anything. And so they did do anything, and it never cohered. Everybody kept growing and growing and building every cool thing they thought they had. I interviewed dozens of former employees, and they kept saying, we just couldn't figure out what not to do, right? So the vision grew. They were not lacking for vision at all. It was accurate, and it was huge, but they didn't really have useful boundaries that helped people figure out what they should actually be doing. So it turned into a disaster.
5: Well, it reminds me of the idea that sometimes you have an idea, sometimes you can see something, but you happen to be standing at one point in the universe with your own experience and your own knowledge, and there's a tear in the fabric of the universe, tear in the fabric of space, and you can see through it. So if you think about it in a big company or any size company, the CEO is not the only visionary around. You want to make that whole company opportunistically visionary when it happens in the constraints they have to work under.
4: You know, it's an interesting point you mentioned about sort of empowering other people to have vision. Because I've been thinking about this with AI moving into everything, right? Into every company where, like, I was just with a company and one of the issues they're having is their employees are using public models of AI in ways that, like, might put the company at risk because they, like, put company data on these things. And so it's clear to them that people are going to use this no matter what. So then the question really is, instead of having all these people doing their own thing and maybe putting your company at risk by using open models, can you set up guardrails and then say, now go to work? Like you can actually free people by setting up those guardrails and then letting the flowers bloom, basically empowering them to experiment in a way that's good for everyone. And so I think that's a major challenge right now, as everyone's kind of fumbling their way through implementing AI.
5: And a greater challenge than ever, because AI is going to give us all these answers. We don't have to think anymore.
4: You know, that's right. That's right. That's like, this reminds me of when IBM's Deep Blue supercomputer beat Garry Kasparov in chess in 1997, I think it was. And I actually have a copy of the Newsweek cover from then, and it says, "The brain's last stand," right? That's it. No thinking anymore. I don't know why any of us are around, but I think that's a danger, because there is now some research, that sort of first wave of research about how using AI affects cognition is basically showing that often people are outsourcing their thinking in a way that causes them not to learn anything. So psychologists talk about what's called desirable difficulties. You actually want certain difficulties in your learning and thinking, and you can offload it to AI. So I think everyone's thinking about the danger of job displacement. I think a serious danger is that we outsource our thinking in a way that causes us not to grow, basically.
5: You're listening to Tech Nation. I'm Moira Gunn, and my guest today is David Epstein. You might know him from his earlier bestsellers, Range and The Sports Gene. With degrees in environmental science and journalism, he's been a senior writer at Sports Illustrated and an investigative reporter at ProPublica. He's here today with Inside the Box, How Constraints Make Us Better. You write about Ed Catmull, the founder and actually co-founder and longtime president of Pixar. They've done well.
4: They've done well.
5: It's good to look at them. He was on Tech Nation, I guess it was some 10 years ago, with his book Creativity, which is just, he was remarkable. The book's still remarkable. And he actually wrote a number of things. But one example I remember hitting me now, as it does then, the three pitches rule.
4: I was writing about them because Pixar is this place of, it's synonymous with imagination, right? And yet they have all of these layers of rules and boundaries that channel creative ideas into creative achievement. And one of those was the three pitches rule, which was they found that directors would get, they would fall in love with their first idea, basically. I mean, this is a known thing for humans, right? We anchor on our first idea. And it's usually not our best idea. That's another phenomenon called the creative cliff illusion. We think our first idea is the best one. It's usually not. So they actually forced directors to pitch three ideas so that they wouldn't get stuck on that first one. I think that's a great idea. I mean, I do that. I sort of stole from that. So for my own chapters, I would force myself to write three different openings for every chapter, because normally you start with the first thing that comes to mind. And then you anchor on that. It's not necessarily the best thing. It's just the first thing that came to mind. And so I would say probably 2/3 of the time, I ended up going with one of the chapter openings that was not the first one that I wrote down.
5: Boy, that is such good insight. I have to say, I never thought to expand beyond the three pitches other than, you know, you are so tied to what you think you have to do, and then you argue for it for the next year, 16 yeah. months, 3 minutes, whatever it is, and you won't let go of it. But it can apply to so many things. You just get stuck in it as a human, which actually kind of rolls into in your chapter about making a new box. Now, I'm jumping around here. There's a lot in this book, but I had to pick out my faves. That's what we're doing. So you might as well have named the chapter Making a New Box for Yourself. Sure. It's like, what are you talking about? And how do we know it makes a difference?
4: Yeah, in that chapter, I was talking about how to change the things you do to create a whole new space for your work. And one of the key stories I go through is Virginia Woolf. One, because I'm a writer and I'm fascinated by her writing. But she had this interesting career. I mean, she was a relentless innovator. People may not think of her now because the things she did, like stream of consciousness, are so absorbed into the ether that we just assume they were always there. But she, for sort of the first half of her life, or more than the first half of her life, was writing pretty traditional novels. She was quite good at it, but she was not happy with it because she saw that life was getting more complex in all these ways and novels were not reflecting that. And so what she decided to do was basically write essays defining what the novels of her time were doing, including her own, and then say, I'm blocking that. So things like having a narrator who knows everything that's going on in characters' minds. And so she started experimenting with these short stories and saying, I'm blocking that, and I'm going to do narrators that only know their characters partially and things like that. And it led her to this totally new style. And it's a great example of what the psychologist Patricia Stokes calls a preclude constraint, where you basically define the status quo and then say, I'm blocking that. I'm throwing that tool out the window. Now what can I do instead? And I think this can apply to, you know, as a thought experiment, like if in our next client meeting, if we weren't allowed to propose the usual thing, what would we propose instead? And it can be an incredibly generative prompt for just putting you in a whole new thought space. When people say you should think outside the box to find something new, in fact, the best way to get someone to think differently is to put a constraint on them that just moves them into another box.
5: I had to laugh about that. I didn't see your name. I just saw the name of your book. You know, it's like inside the box. I'm like, oh, here we go again. Because for about, oh, I guess 5 or 6 years, maybe 15 years ago, everybody's like, think outside the box. You know, they put it on logos. They put it on every place, you know. And it's like, you know, as an engineer, it's like, do you think we weren't thinking when we made the box? Could you at least, you know, what's wrong with the box? We spent a lot of time building this box, you know. But it's, you know, if the premise is, it's like you got to put the constraints on there to start to generate creativity.
4: Yeah.
5: I hadn't really thought of applying it to myself. I was thinking, maybe I could do this, maybe I could do this. But then sitting there and putting a box around what it is you're going to do next, once you've decided to do it, I think is really helpful. So I just was really thinking about, you know, your personal, sort of your personal style. These are conversations you have with yourself.
4: Absolutely. And I should say, to that point about having conversations with yourself, there's a hefty component of me search in this book, along with the research. I mean, this is something that I was frankly bad at, putting boundaries around my projects, and wanted to be better at. For my first two books, I wrote 150% the length of a book to get one book because I didn't define the box well enough early on. And I would say that certain parts of my previous two books could have been a little more coherent, I think, because I didn't have that original box. So this time around, I forced myself to make a one page and one page only outline of the book. So I ended up writing incredibly small to defeat my own system, but it forced me to prioritize ruthlessly and to start thinking of different ways I could structure information to fit it in this small space. And it made me, one, I think it's my most narratively coherent book. And it's also 20% shorter than the other two, very much because I was forced to ruthlessly prioritize ahead of time.
5: And we all thank you for that. We don't have a lot of time.
4: Including my own family, because it meant I was much more efficient with my work time.
5: You know, and I want to point out that Virginia Woolf didn't go out and say, okay, here are all these other people and me, and then say, those must be best practices, and now we will do that. You have to move yourself and everything forward, even if you're the first one. And I gotta say to you, David, this is the third book I've done recently where instead of it being arm's length out here, I'm talking about a subject that I've researched and I included their own experience. And I'm talking three different complete areas. I think we're on an emergent trend here. That's really good.
4: I like that. I'm glad you mentioned that. I've been shy about putting my own experiences in books before this, for the most part, with the exception of like a little bit of my athletic experience, because I'm a competitive runner. But this book was so much motivated by things that I wanted to get better at myself. And so instead of sort of hiding the ball on some of those things, I decided to just be a little more, I don't know if it's getting older or what it is, but I decided just to be a little more open with that and hopefully bring a reader along basically in my own exploration of something that both fascinated me and that I needed to improve at.
5: Now, part three of your book, there are four parts. I didn't want to scare anybody that there are 15 parts here. There's only four parts. Part three of your book, and each have multiple chapters, we really get down to brass tacks, where and how to focus. Everybody can do so much these days. How do you figure out what to focus on?
4: Yeah, I think it has never been easier to do too much. And that can apply to everything. Starting things you're never going to finish with AI, your information diet, right? Like you're scrolling. And I think, there are separate questions of how do you figure out how to focus in the first place, right? Which is, and this part of the book gets into the research of a psychologist named Gloria Mark, who's been tracking people at work for decades and finding, for example, that 25 years ago, people spent about 3 minutes, before switching tasks. And now that's down to about 45 seconds.
5: I've been speaking with David Epstein, the author of Inside the Box, How Constraints Make Us Better. We'll talk more after a break.

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In the second half of our show, we hear from a biotech company with approved drugs in two different conditions, now turning its sights on cancer. And TechNation Health Chief Correspondent Dr. Daniel Kraft talks about hospital at home. Stay with us.

0: You're listening to Tech Nation. I've been speaking with David Epstein. His book is Inside the Box, How Constraints Make Us Better.
1: This part of the book gets into the research of a psychologist named Gloria Mark, who's been tracking people at work for decades and finding, for example, that 25 years ago, people spent about 3 minutes before switching tasks. And now that's down to about 45 seconds. And it's actually terrible because that toggling, your brain has to do two steps. One is goal switching, where you drop one task and activate another goal, and then rule activation, where you activate the rules of a new task. And every time you do it, you increase your stress, for one, and there's a switching cost. And so you end up less productive. And so one of the things I think people need to try to do, Gloria Mark also found that people in offices check email about 77 different times a day. So let's use that in this example. Maybe you have to answer all that email, but can you do it in a one or two or three batches where you're just doing email and then you're not doing email? So you're not toggling between these things all day long. Because most people can probably say, here's my most important thing that I need to accomplish tomorrow. And yet they're going to dilute that with all this task switching. So I think for starters, we have to try to say, what is the important thing? And even start with a half hour block where you're not checking the phone or you're not looking at email. But it does take some time because you have to, as Mark's work showed, you actually have to train your attention, and our attention has gotten trained by algorithms to be very fragmented. So it might be a little painful at first, but you try to batch if you can.
0: So, well, this idea of, you know, how to multitask better says, my goodness, you got to multitask. I actually worked with a gal once who's terrific. She's a good friend. This is great. And she would say, I'm only working on one thing today, and do not disturb me. And I mean it. Don't call me. Don't knock, no anything, and shut the door. And her assistant was outside the door. And you always knew when she did this because her assistant would be like sweating bullets. And you know, it's like, oh, I can't knock on the door. I can't. But boy, she got the one thing done.
1: Yeah.
0: You know,
1: yeah.
0: So there's got to be some place between every, you know, 45 seconds we turn over to something else and don't knock on my door until I'm done.
1: Yeah.
0: And I think that chunking, you know, you decide you're going to have so many chunks in a day, and between that, you can do your jumping around or something like that, whatever works for you.
1: Yeah. Even start with one if you can, because one of the things that frankly frightened me a little bit about Gloria Mark's research was her work on self-interruptions, where she found that if you're interrupted by notifications and other people, by anything all day long, and then you say, okay, today I really have to focus, and you put away the phone or turn the notifications off or whatever, you will self-interrupt with intrusive thoughts at the rate to which you've become accustomed. So it's like you have some internal distraction barometer that will keep the cadence that you've become accustomed to. And so you won't really be able to focus. I mean, one thing you can do to help is put a pad next to you, and when those thoughts pop in, write them down, cognitive outsourcing, so that they're not taking up working memory. But really, you should try to start with a half hour batch where you're not checking anything else. You're just doing one thing. And then it might feel like physically painful. You really want to check the phone, but after a few days, it starts to be okay. And then you can lengthen that a little more. So your attention is going to be trained. It's just a question if you're going to be the one training it now, or you're going to let the algorithms and apps train your attention.
0: And look what you said. Write it down on a pad. You didn't say pick up your phone and type it in.
1: Longhand.
0: Find a new screen. Longhand.
1: Pad.
0: Analog. The old way.
1: Yep.
0: Yeah, keep your brain in what you're thinking about. Part four, as promised, collaboration and contentment. Really? In this day and age, contentment? What are you talking about?
1: it's a goal.
0: I forgot the word. I forgot the word until I read your book.
1: But there are kind of two things I was looking at. The last chapter gets more personal and philosophical in some ways. And there are two main things that I do with contentment. One is what Herb Simon, you started with a Herb Simon quote, who I think is like one of the great modern thinkers. We won the highest award in computing, in psychology, and in economics. And one of his important findings was, well, he condensed into this term satisficing, which is a combination of satisfy and suffice. And what it basically meant was that humans do not behave the way that they are modeled in classical economics, right? Where we can optimize decisions because we have limited brains. So we have to use shortcuts for decisions. And what he advocated was proactively satisficing, meaning having good enough decision rules for the things you're doing. So if you're buying something, you're making some decision, here are the things that I want to get to good enough. And once that succeeded, you make the decision and you move on. Maybe it succeeded by a lot, but whatever it is, you make the decision and move on. Because if you try to maximize, so if you're not, there's satisficing and maximizing, maybe we would call it maximizing, optimizing now. First of all, you can't do it anyway because you can't evaluate every option perfectly. But it turns out in psychology that maximizer, it's almost always bad to be a maximizer. People who try to get the absolute best of every decision, they're less happy with their decisions. They're less happy with their lives. They're much more prone to regret. They're much more likely to go for always make decisions that are reversible, even though it makes them less happy and can prevent them from kind of committing in certain ways. And so Simon said, he famously wrote the best is the enemy of the good. And so I think we should all, because there's this limitless ability to compare ourselves now to everyone else, right? In our centuries ago, you compare yourself to the person that's just in your area. And now you compare yourself at all times to everyone in the world, that we should all be setting satisficing rules where we don't let the best or the perfect be the enemy of the good. And it gives us the possibility of being content.
0: Well, David, this has been remarkable. Thank you for coming in. I got to say, you're always welcome on Tech Nation.
1: Oh, thank you.
0: Come back anytime. We'd love to have you.
1: I would love to come again. It's a pleasure. You obviously read the book deeply, which I really appreciate also.
0: My guest today is David Epstein. His book is Inside the Box, How Constraints Make Us Better. It's published by Riverhead Books, an imprint of Penguin Random House. I'm Moira Gunn. You're listening to Tech Nation. The biotech industry numbers for developing biopharmaceuticals are a mind-numbing challenge. From the lab bench to an approved product takes 12 to 15 years, and only 1 out of 9 drugs entering phase 1 actually reach approval. With 2 drug approvals in the last 2 years, in acute myeloid leukemia and graft versus host disease, Syndax Pharmaceuticals may have cracked the code on getting drugs to the finish line, and now they are turning to cancer. Michael Metzger is its CEO. Michael, welcome to the program.
2: Thanks, Moira. Great to be with you today. Thank you.
0: Now, I'd say that Syndax takes an approach which is different from so many biotech companies. And so let me start here. You know, in engineering, we always say you've got to have the right size problem with the right size support and the right size team and the right people. And the team has to be focused and motivated. But how do you do that when biopharmaceuticals take 12 to 15 years from the lab bench to an approval? And the team has to be focused and motivated. So how is that possible?
2: What's different is that we bring science in from outside the company and we focus on where areas of high unmet medical need is the greatest. And then we deploy our people who are experts in their field to work on these important new medicines and develop them as quickly as possible. It takes great focus and energy and collaboration with outside experts, people outside the company who have made their careers helping patients with developing new medicine. So we collaborate and we focus and we align on the mission, which is ultimately quite rewarding and motivating for our people. You know, ultimately, a small group of patients or a small group of people can change the world. And that's ultimately what we've done with our two medicines that are now being used by patients and physicians.
0: Well, that's one of the real points. There's plenty of companies around who are trying to someday get their first medicine approved. You've already got 2 approved and an additional indication in 2025 and actually in 2024 as well. All of this is coming together and you're working, you know, now going forward. But let's talk about those 2 therapies. Are they the same? Are they different? And were they the same as Project?
2: They were very different medicines for different populations of patients. We're talking about the first medicine for patients who have leukemia, acute leukemia, and they have two different subtypes of acute leukemia. So that was the first medicine. The second medicine was for patients who have an illness called graft versus host disease, which you often get that illness when you have a stem cell transplant, after a stem cell transplant, unfortunately. And so there's complementarity of our medicines in the fact that the same physicians actually treat the patients that are subject to both medicines. However, they are in very different areas of hematology. So they're both the same and different, I would say, which gave us some advantages in developing them through clinical trials and ultimately getting them approved. It's often the hardest test for medicine is working in patients who haven't succeeded on other therapies. And we've been able to prove our point, so to speak, and get our drugs approved in relapse, what they call relapse refractory disease that has not responded to other therapies or has stopped responding to other therapies. So you're right. This is the hardest test, and we've been able to be successful. I think it's a sign that the medicines that we've developed are truly impactful for patients. I also add that we've been very focused on not only adults, but pediatric disease, relapsed refractory disease. And so from the standpoint of doing something unusual and groundbreaking, bringing medicines to both adults and pediatrics at the same time, it's very unusual for any company to be able to do that. So I'm quite proud of that.
0: Well, that is a really good question for me. And it's like, isn't it different dealing with disease in adults versus disease in children? And are the treatments just, we often think, well, we'll just give you a smaller dose, but it doesn't really work that way, does it?
2: It doesn't always work that way. Unfortunately, often pediatric patients have to wait many years for the drug to be specifically developed for them. And in our case, luckily, the

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1: And we were doing things to make sure that they were able to take our medicine, such as creating a pediatric formulation that gives patients who are younger the ability to swallow the medicine. Things like that are actually quite impactful for the younger population. Again, we were being thoughtful about how to address their disease as much as we were with adults.
2: I keep thinking, you bring me back to this. You keep talking about it as a project and not a business. Now, tell us, what are you talking about there?
1: Right. So when you're developing medicines, it's a very high risk and ultimately high reward endeavor where you're doing as much as you can as quickly as you can to bring the medicine through clinical trials. It's quite challenging to get from one stage to the next. So I think about it as a project because you are ultimately deploying resources, spending money, really investing in the future. And the future is the business of pharmaceuticals. Ultimately, when you get to the stage where you've helped patients, you've been able to get a drug approved, it turns from a project, which is clinical development, to a business. And that's when you have a full-fledged pharmaceutical business where you are bringing the product commercially and launching a product and bringing it commercially to patients. And that is the key turning point. It often takes years and years to do that and millions upon millions of dollars in order to make that a reality. We've been able to do that at Syndax. And what's driven us has been the patient all along. It's always about how can we bring new medicines to patients and make their lives better? And that goes for, as I said before, adults, pediatrics, the populations that we've been working so closely on and with for many years.
2: So are you taking the approved products that you have now and extending them, or are you looking to new products? What's your idea here?
1: Well, we're certainly looking to bring new products into Syndax and work with outside companies that have done the bench science to advance new molecules within our own pipeline. So we are actively looking to do what we've done with these other two medicines, bring them into our pipeline and develop them and ultimately bring them to patients. And we're also taking the medicines that we're working on, our leukemia product, as well as our product for GVHD. We're looking to bring the product to new populations, our newly diagnosed patients. And we are extending the use of our product into another lung disease called idiopathic pulmonary fibrosis, which is a debilitating area of very high unmet medical need. And so that's a new area and extension for our product that we're using. We're now approved for in chronic graft versus host disease. And for our leukemia product, outside of leukemia and in other cancer indications such as myelofibrosis, which is a disease that affects the bone marrow of patients as well.
2: Is it easier, or do you get some break to bring it to the newly diagnosed, or are you basically starting all over again?
1: Well, you learn a lot about your medicine during the approval process and the development process when you're working in the relapse refractory area. So you learn and you extend into new trials. So we are running what we refer to as global trials, global registration trials, that allows us to take our medicine and test them in patients around the world in order to get the drug approved in newly diagnosed patients. So you don't get a break. You have a lot of work to do. It keeps going, and often for several years as you continue to bring the product to as many patients as you can for both approved indications and then as well as the new indications that you're working on. I'll mention one other aspect of this, which is exciting, is that patients do have the ability to get the drug in a variety of ways beyond even what what we're currently approved for, and that's up to the physician. So if the physicians see an opportunity to use our drug in new ways, they can also use it in as how they see fit. And that's an important aspect of how the drug is developed and sort of trialed in the real world as

0: as other clinical trials go on for approval.
1: Well, just finally, I have to say that in my looking at you, I keep going back to the fact that you're working with children. Children are participating in these human clinical trials. I mean, they must be very brave.
0: They're brave, they're resilient, and they're quite something. I've had a chance to really meet many, many patients who have who are young, who have gone through leukemia treatment, and some of whom have taken our medicines, and also patients who had chronic GVHD, chronic graft versus host disease, and they're quite remarkable in their resolve and their willingness to fight. And so we are as devoted to them as they are devoted to us. And it's really been a remarkable collaboration, as both of our medicines have involved children, as I said, and have the ability to treat children. So yes, it's very rewarding, I would say. The other piece of it is that it's quite rewarding for our company and our people who get up every day to do this work. And then to know that you're saving the life of a child is quite something. Physicians as well. I mean, the leukemia specialists who treat these patients, they are some of the most, driven and energized group of physicians I've ever met. And watching them work and collaborate with us, they're just incredibly focused on getting the best results for their patients. And it really motivates us as a company and as individuals to do our best work every day.
1: Well, Michael, thank you so much. And I hope you come back. Keep us updated.
0: Thank you so much. Great to be with you today.
1: Michael Metzger is the CEO of Syndax Pharmaceuticals. More information is available on the web at syndax.com. That's syndax.com. I'm Moira Gunn. You're listening to Tech Nation. Tech Nation Health Chief Correspondent Dr. Daniel Kraft gets us ready for the future. It's called Hospital at Home. Well, Daniel, good to see you.
2: Great to be back.
1: Daniel, I have to say that in the last, 20 years, 10 years, something like that, it used to be that if you had an operation and sometimes a significant operation, you could be in the hospital for a week to 2 weeks. And now all these things are same day surgery. They send you right home. Well, you still need care. And you mentioned something earlier. You said hospital at home. What is that?
2: Right. The term sort of hospital to home or hospital to homespital is really becoming an exciting part of the now near next of healthcare, right? You know, if you think way back, the idea of having a computer in any home was a crazy idea. And now we're starting to think about, can you almost have almost on demand a hospital at home? And the need is significant, right? We have an aging population. No one likes to be in the hospital. As you mentioned, things like total knee replacements, even hip replacements. And both my parents have had a total knee and a total hip in the last couple of years. They got sent home the same day or the next day, because we know folks recover better at home. It's safer. We don't get some of those what are called nosocomial infections, some of those bad bugs that move around hospitals when you're at home. People mobilize more, they're happier, and it's far less expensive. You know, the price of even a mid-tier hospital bed is, you know, much more than a five-star hotel and an exotic resort. So the ability to change what we do and where we do it is part of this connected age of health, medicine, and technology. And so just a couple of examples of what's shifting. A lot of this work is being pioneered at my old training hospital, Massachusetts General Hospital. And at MGH, there's a colleague of mine named Jared Conley. He's a ER doctor, but also really focusing on this new era with his colleagues of how do you bring care, what used to require the hospital bed and nurses and monitoring, to your home. And that's becoming reality, not for an intensive care unit, but diseases where it might be an antibiotic for a common pneumonia, or treating a skin infection like cellulitis, or someone who needs oxygen with a little nebulizer for asthma or COPD exacerbation. And they're learning how to transition. Sometimes you discharge someone from the hospital, not to a skilled nursing facility, but to home, or you never admit them to the hospital in the first place. You admit them into their own home, connected to clinicians and nursing care and technology that can really in many cases, give them superior outcomes to what used to happen in a hospital at much lower prices.
1: Oh, so that last part there. So you're at home, but you're somehow connected to the capabilities of a hospital remotely. So they can be watching you and say, well, we got a problem here. Or, I mean, do I have that right?
2: Yeah, a lot of what really happens on a sort of general hospital ward is sort of monitoring. I can't tell you how many times when I was a resident and fellow and attending in a hospital, we'd wait, what's one more day to track the temperature or the EKG? And now in the sort of sensor revolution, you know, your over-the-counter or prescribed wearable device does a really good job of tracking your heart rate. It can measure your EKG. It can tell your position. If you had a risk for a fall, these kind of wearables also can now start to do blood pressure and blood sugar. And so you don't need to be monitored in a four walls of a very expensive hospital room. You can be sort of monitored at home. The other term for that is RPM, remote patient monitoring. And as new technologies get smaller, better, cheaper, and we have high-speed connectivity, and that's opening up around the planet with 5G and satellite technology, it really gives you ability to measure things anywhere that doesn't have to be in a clinical setting.
1: Okay, so how does this all get together? Is a doctor prescribing it? Are you just part of a plan? How does it work?
2: Well, places like Mass General Hospital and others are starting to understand, first of all, who qualifies, right? How do you select and be proactive about who's able to go home and not have a high risk of deterioration? Because, you know, commonly, you know, people in the hospital end up in the intensive care unit. How do you sort of reduce the risk of, you know, admitting someone to home that really might be on their way to the ICU? So first of all, it's sort of a bit of a triage question. And then it's a bit of a training and staffing and workflow element. How often do they need to be measured and monitored? Do they need a visiting nurse full-time or a couple times a day? How does the clinician virtually visit or sometimes go back to the Dr. Welby days where they actually do house calls? And I think the work from MGH and others is showing that you get better outcomes, less complications. People mobilize better and recover and don't need to go to skilled nursing facilities as often as they do after a hospital stay, that you can start to, as we think about the world of Uber and Amazon, put the supply chain together so the pharmacy can be delivered on time. The labs can be processed from a home lab draw. If you even can deliver radiology and ultrasound to the home, you can bring in home consultants like physical therapy and nutritionists. So it's about connecting a very sort of, I like the aviation example, you know, how do you connect all the dots on an airline schedule and delivery and packages and gates and who boards the plane when? It's sometimes a coordination issue, less than a technology issue. And then, of course, aligning how these things get paid for by insurance payers, et cetera. And how do you change the culture of clinical care and patients themselves to start to expect and sometimes even demand hospital-to-home level care?
1: These are the days that, you know, you don't have to go shopping. Everything comes to you. And so in a sense, there's this perfect convergence of technology that enables you to do this the way you might want to and truly be in the comfort of your own home.
2: Right. It's a blending together of telemedicine. We've all probably most experienced during the pandemic, our first maybe clinical experience on Zoom. There's the remote patient monitoring technology we talked about. There's the ability to coordinate teams like on the Slacks and the GPT coordination for medical management. And then that supply chain, which can now literally look up in the sky, the future's coming faster than you think, by drone. Companies like Zipline are in Texas and in Michigan, and companies like Google Wing are delivering packages from your pharmacy to your front door, you know, in minutes. In Africa, they're delivering blood products that way, and organs are being transmitted in some cases by drone. But now with sort of just in time, just like you could do Uber Eats or DoorDash, you can get a medical test picked up or delivered, or potentially a clinician to your home. That kind of Waymo Uberization of healthcare is coming together. And that's some of the dots that really enable hospital to homespital to really take off. Given the shortage of especially home healthcare workers who aren't paid very well, and the need in some cases, people have to not live at home and be in nursing homes, et cetera, because they can't pick up their socks or need some assistance. We're going to see in the next decade a real explosion of this convergence of AI and robotics that is going to help with hospital at home, but also just help with living at home and aging in place and can teleport in your doctor on demand.
1: Well, thank you so much, Daniel. I'll see you next time.
2: Thanks, Mara.
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1: See?
0: Yep.
6: Simon! Back again.
7: Back
6: hey.
7: Again. Look who it is.
8: Hey, I'm Latif Nasser. This is Radio Lab.
7: Prodigal Son has returned.
6: From the top, Matt.
7: Okay, today we got senior producer Matt Kilty, former senior producer
6: Emeritus.
7: Senior correspondent.
6: Correspondent Emeritus.
7: Simon,
6: yeah, at least you got my hyphenated title in there.
7: Back from the grave.
6: Yeah. Yeah. Hope you're having fun.
7: Having a great time.
6: I'm having a ball.
7: Great. So today, Simon and I, we have a weird story.
8: Okay.
9: I'm very excited that that was your reaction. I feel like this mystery does that to people. It's like people are like, what? What are you talking about?
6: All right. So the story first came to us from...
9: My name is Clara Grunel.
6: Clara Grunel.
9: I'm a Danish journalist. Should I say more?
7: Yeah. Like, how are you?
9: I'm very happy, very ecstatic and excited.
7: I can tell the enthusiasm in your voice.
6: That's just the Danish way, right?
9: No.
7: So Clara lives and works in Copenhagen.
9: It's been a long day, but honestly, this is definitely the highlight. So I am excited.
7: She works for this audio journalism company called Zetland.
9: We produce audio stories, features... and news, yeah.
6: Well, first question is, like, how the heck did you come upon this?
9: Yep. I think the first thing that really happened was that we have this internal work. Do you use Slack?
7: Yeah, yeah.
9: In one of our channels, this guy, one of our colleagues, posted an article with the headline. Let me see, actually, if I can find it. Okay, so it says, Mystik om vandet på danske landbrug. Kørne nægter at drikke.
6: Translation.
9: A mystery about the water on Danish farms. The cows refuse to drink.
8: Okay.
7: Cows refuse to drink water.
9: Yeah.
7: A little strange.
8: Uh-huh.
6: But.
9: Okay, if I can tell you the truth now.
6: In this moment, Clara also remembers there was this other article.
9: Floated in Slack.
6: About how in this little city in Denmark.
9: Dogs refuse to walk on like a sidewalk.
6: Dogs would not walk. Across a certain portion of the sidewalk.
8: You sound crazy right now.
6: Hey, great.
8: Dogs are walking or not walking across the street?
7: They won't walk on a certain portion of a sidewalk.
6: All these people are walking their dogs, and they get to the sidewalk, and the dog just sits.
8: That's not even a story. That's not even an anecdote you would tell at a party.
7: What is the news in Denmark? Like, this is the news?
9: But I have to say, these are very niche media. Like, the one is a magazine for engineers, and the other is, like, in a farming magazine.
8: Okay. All right. Sure.
7: But here's the kicker.
9: These two, the sidewalk where the dogs refuse to walk and these cows refusing to drink water was in the same city.
6: And Clara's like,
7: which is weird.
8: Yeah.
9: I was just like,
6: what's going on here?
9: Yeah.
7: So Clara and another colleague,
9: Frelick. We were just intrigued to just go see at least what it was.
7: What was going on?
9: So we asked our editor, can we go for one day? And he was like, yeah, sure, you can have one day.
7: Why not? So, 2025, the two of them drive out of Copenhagen.
9: See some windmills.
7: Out into the countryside.
9: You'll see those everywhere, especially out there.
7: It's mostly just flat farmland.
9: Of just grass and nothing else.
6: And after a couple hours, they pull off the road.
7: Onto this little gravel driveway.
6: Where sitting there waiting for them is...
9: Gregers. Christensen.
10: Hi, Gregers.
11: Hi.
6: The man whose cows won't drink.
10: Hi, Frederik. Gregers. Hi.
11: Hi.
7: He's about in his early 40s.
9: With a sweatshirt, with a lot of, like, painting stains on it.
7: Steel-toe boots.
9: And we're like, hi.
10: Yeah.
11: Could you got say it was us?
7: And Clara says, almost, like, immediately.
10: Hi, jeg bor ikke her. Jeg bor faktisk 4,5 kilometer herfra.
9: He was just like, I don't know what to do. I'm about to sell all of my cows. This is my life's work.
7: Of course, he almost seemed a little bewildered.
9: That there was something wrong here.
6: So the three of them walk down this path through this grassy field to the barn.
9: Big red barn with a tin roof. And he starts rolling up the door. And we're like, not really sure what to expect. And then...
6: Gregers opens the door.
9: We go in.
6: And there's about 200...
9: reddish cows.
6: Sort of just standing around in this barn.
9: And, you know, immediately it's not super clear to us that they're not well, but he's like, come with me over to the to the water trough.
0: Altså 2-3% i strømtab.
9: And the cows come over, and you sort of see them sniffing the water, but they never touch it.
7: And then something weird happens.
9: All of the cows, they start...
7: They start urinating.
9: And then they start drinking.
8: What?
1: Det er virkelig uhyggeligt at kigge på.
7: The cows start drinking each other's... like the moment a cow starts peeing, all these other cows
9: will immediately run over and turn their head to sort of like catch the in the air.
7: Like it like shoots out.
9: I mean,
7: I've never seen a cow pee.
9: It's like a waterfall,
6: like a bubbler or a water fountain.
9: A water fountain.
6: Yeah.
9: Yeah. Exactly.
7: Wow. All these cows drinking from each other, and Clara said if a cow wasn't peeing, another cow would come over and start licking its behind.
9: Then Gregers is like, oh, they do that to get them to pee because they're so thirsty.
7: And Clara turned to Gregers and she's like,
9: is this normal in any way? Like, is this normal cow behavior? And he's like, no. It's not normal.
7: He's farmed his whole life, his father before him.
9: I've never seen cows do this before.
8: But how long has this been happening?
7: Like, so apparently, like, months?
8: Months?
7: Yeah, months.
8: But what? How are they, like, how are they even...
7: Like, how are they surviving?
8: Yeah.
7: Well, Gregus said he could get the cows to drink water that he brought from off-site.
6: But cows drink an insane amount of water in a day. It's something like 150 pounds worth of water goes into a cow a day.
9: He was like, I can't bring them water all the time.
7: So he ran tests on the barn water and...
6: Yeah. Clean water.
7: Yeah. Nothing wrong with it. Totally clean.
8: Weird.
9: He was super desperate.
6: He told Clara he felt like he was running out of options. And so he started asking other farmers, like, what should he do?
9: And some people are like, yeah, maybe you should contact Gitte.
7: Gitte?
9: Yeah.
8: She's like the cow whisperer?
6: Not quite.
9: Gitte is the person farmers in Denmark call when they have no one else to turn to.
6: So Gregers calls Gitte.
9: And she comes out.
6: She's about in her 60s.
9: Great short hair.
6: And apparently she has brought with her...
9: A copper wire.
6: A long copper wire.
7: And also this gold chain.
9: Like a little pendulum, which is
7: okay.
9: Swinging. And she starts going around the farm.
7: Dangling this little gold pendulum around the water trough, around the cows.
6: And then suddenly...
9: She just freezes, looks up, and... turns away, walks very fast over to her car, and drives away.
6: Like, I'm out of here.
9: I need to get out of here.
7: His farm's and possessed.
9: I mean, so she drives away, and Gregers is like, what the like, what is this? And she Gregers calls Gitte, I think the next day or something, and it's like, hey, so you there's still some of your stuff here. What's going on? And she's just like, you'll have to mail me my stuff because I'm never going back to the place ever again.
8: What did she say more than that?
7: Well, what she said is that when she was near the barn, she detected this energy.
9: This horrible energy.
7: That was coursing through Gregus's farm that she believed was coming from.
9: This, like, huge...
0: Okay, yeah.
9: Building.
6: Picture almost like a Walmart, but black.
9: With these big, like, Viking runes?
7: Viking symbols on it.
4: Yeah, Viking Link.
6: It's a power station called Viking Link.
9: That receives all of the energy that comes from the UK to Denmark.
6: And then sends that energy across Denmark.
7: And it sits right next to Gregus' farm.
9: And so what Gitte is convinced of is that the big black box next to the barn is sending out so much electricity
7: that somehow that electricity is getting into the water on Gregus's farm and shocking the cows.
8: What? This is like a Twin Peaks episode. This is crazy. What are you talking about?
6: This is Gita's theory, Lutter.
8: This does not. This sounds like nonsense.
7: I know.
8: I just can't wait for this to tie to the sidewalk, however it's going to tie.
7: Oh, the dogs.
8: Yeah.
7: It unfortunately won't, but...
8: Won't.
7: I'll get ahead of that and tell you the sidewalk. We're not going to talk about it.
8: Red herring. All right,
7: it. Well, no, it was a big reason as why they went out there, but then everything became about the cows and the electricity getting into the cows.
8: Wait, but slowly, is any of this physically possible?
7: Well, this is where things get even weirder.
6: So
4: I think we got a mystery on our hands.
6: Clara and her colleague go back to their office.
9: And we start Googling.
6: Like, is this a unique thing to this guy?
9: If this is something that other people have experienced.
6: And she starts Googling and finds out that this is not only happening at Gregory's farm.
9: No, hvad troede du først, det var?
7: She finds another farmer in Denmark.
12: Om jeg sådan rigtig troede noget.
7: His cows won't drink water.
6: They're drinking each other's pee.
13: Jo, men det går jo.
7: Then, another farmer in Denmark.
6: Same thing.
9: We quickly found that it was the same story again and again.
6: Farmers whose cows stopped drinking water and started drinking their pee.
7: That either live next to power lines or a power station.
6: And as Clara kept looking into this, she realized that this wasn't something that was just happening in Denmark.
7: Even lit. I forgot about it. All right.
6: It was also happening in the United States.
14: Come on in.
7: Okay. So she hears about this farmer named Jill Nelson.
9: I think she's from Minnesota.
15: Yeah, well, like, okay, you, yeah.
7: A dairy farmer in southwest Minnesota.
15: Like, you had a family that's been on this farm for how long?
14: Yeah, so my family's been on the farm here since 1884, and I'm the fifth generation.
6: And she said she started noticing problems with her cows long before Gregor's, way back in 2008.
14: I started noticing that cows were becoming more reluctant to come into the parlor.
6: Her cows didn't want to come into the milking parlor where they all get milked.
7: Like, they would get really fidgety around the entrance to the parlor.
14: And kind of jump into the parlor.
7: Which was odd.
14: Yeah.
6: And then she started noticing the kind of telltale sign.
14: They started lapping at the water, not, you know, cows like to stick their nose in and they drink.
6: Her cows suddenly didn't want to drink.
14: And they would walk over to a puddle of urine and drink that dry. It was really, I've never seen anything like it before.
7: And it was right around here.
14: I just thought, this isn't normal. This isn't right. Something's wrong here.
7: Jill said she remembered this thing she had heard of called
14: stray voltage.
7: Stray voltage. What had you heard about stray voltage?
14: I had some customers in Wisconsin that had gone through it.
7: Where they had told Jill that they had electricity that had gotten into their cows.
16: 1, 2, 3, 4, 5. 1, 2, 3, 4, 5.
6: And I was actually back in Wisconsin this past summer.
16: All right, here we are at the Barron County Fairgrounds.
6: At a county fair.
16: 4-H fair is underway.
6: And I just went around asking dairy farmers.
16: Have you ever dealt with stray voltage on your farm?
6: And almost every single one of them was like,
17: yes.
6: Oh, yeah.
18: I dealt with stray voltage way back when they didn't know what stray voltage was.
6: Every one of them had been either affected by it or knew someone who'd been affected by it. Give me a number here. 200? 300?
19: Well, I used to do one a day.
6: And actually, Matt and I talked to this dairy electrician.
7: Yeah, a guy named Larry Neubauer.
6: Who told us the number of stray voltage cases he's worked on.
19: I would have to say probably close to over 4,000 to 5,000.
7: What?
19: Yeah.
6: We found cases of stray voltage reported in New York, Pennsylvania, Vermont, Idaho.
7: Basically, at farms all over the country, where what is happening, these farmers say, is that electricity is getting out of the cables that are in the ground near their farm, somehow, and finding the path of least resistance to their farms, where they have concrete with rebar, they have metal, they have water, and this electricity is getting up into that stuff and into their cows.
17: Stray voltage is horrible. It will destroy you.
6: And some of these farmers that we talked to told us about how it starts with them not drinking water.
17: And when they don't drink water, they don't eat.
14: And if they stop eating, that's it. There's nothing you can do. You can't force feed a cow.
17: They kind of starve themselves to death.
6: We heard of cows getting so weak they couldn't stand back up.
18: I feel like giving up, you know. You have a good cow just die before your eyes.
6: Cows that were born with birth defects.
20: You just didn't want to go to the barn after a while, so.
14: I didn't know at any morning or any moment what I would find when I went out to the barn.
15: We're talking cows that had died overnight or what?
14: Mm-hmm.
15: And that happened a couple of times?
14: I wish. My son's favorite cow, and she was my favorite cow, she literally died right in front of me. When that happened, that was it. I knew that I couldn't do it anymore. I couldn't do it.
6: We heard stories about dairy farmers going bankrupt after their cows started dying, stopped producing milk.
7: But then we also heard how none of this is really happening. That's after the break.

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14: Okay, welcome back. This is Radiolab. I am joined here with the one and onlys, Matt Kielty and Simon Adler.
15: I like it. I'd take that.
16: Yes. So we left off with basically you have thousands of farmers who have claimed to have experienced this thing called stray voltage.
14: Right.
16: Who end up being told, like, no, that's actually not what's happening.
14: Mm-hmm.
16: And this next part of the story.
14: Yes.
16: Is kind of a little bit of a history lesson.
14: Of?
16: Electricity.
14: Okay.
16: It's kind of a story about our relationship with electricity. And I think to understand that.
14: To understand that, we have to go back, Matt.
16: Yeah, Latif. We do.
17: What is electricity? And where does it come from?
14: To understand that, we have to invoke a cliche.
16: Yes. So does the birth of electricity in America really start with Ben Franklin and a kite?
18: No.
16: Oh. Take us back, we talked to...
18: Hi, I'm Richard Hirsch. I am a professor of history of science and technology.
16: Richard Hirsch?
19: From Virginia Tech.
16: And also...
20: David Nye. I'm a professor in Denmark.
19: David Nye.
16: He's written a bunch of books on energy and electricity.
20: Which, of course, is why I'm being interviewed, I guess, for this program.
16: Okay, turns out electricity in America is a little bit after Ben Franklin.
18: Oh, yeah, yeah. It didn't really get going until about 1800.
16: When scientists first started figuring out how to make batteries, how to make generators, so that we could actually create our own electricity.
19: And do things with it, like send it down a wire.
16: And then turn that electricity on and off.
19: To create a code.
20: Which is the Morse code.
19: And suddenly you could send a message from California to New York like that. Nearly at the speed of light.
20: So they suddenly realize electricity's got this sort of almost magical power.
16: The first message ever sent by telegraph? What hath God wrought?
19: So, 1830, you get the telegraph.
18: 1876.
16: Alexander Graham Bell patents the telephone.
18: Which seems to work nicely.
19: And also, in the 1870s, you get light.
16: Most importantly, Edison's light bulb.
18: And it was pretty wild stuff.
20: Because up to that time, all of human history, light and fire were the same thing. You couldn't have fire without light or light without fire. If you saw a light, it automatically meant something was burning. And when the electric light came along...
19: David says light bulb makers would have these public demonstrations.
20: Where, for example, they pick up the light bulb in their hand and hold it.
19: Something you could just never do with fire.
20: And then they take the light bulb and turn it upside down.
19: With fire, the flame always wants to go up. But now you could point the light.
20: This guy, oh, that's amazing.
16: And at the end of the demo, the demonstrator would take the light bulb and...
19: smash it.
16: And the light...
20: immediately it goes out.
18: Now you don't have to worry about your house burning down if you knock over a kerosene lamp, for example.
16: Now you have safe, controllable electric light.
20: Yeah, I mean, capitalists can see that this is going to make money.
16: And in fact,
0: Pearl and Fulton.
18: On Pearl Street in New York City.
16: Down in the financial district.
0: Oh, it's right here.
18: I have a picture of myself and my wife next to a plaque.
0: Should we take a selfie together?
21: Yep.
19: It's a big metal plaque.
0: Cute!
21: 1882.
19: Like 3 feet tall, 2 feet wide.
16: Above the text, we have an etching of 5 or 6 generators, men standing about.
21: Turbines, got electrical wires seemingly running out of the turbines.
19: A plaque to commemorate.
18: The first large-scale power plant.
0: The birthplace of power!
18: In the world.
16: This is the place.
19: And so down there in Lower Manhattan.
16: This is where it began.
19: You had electric light.
20: The stock exchange had it. The department store, railway stations, factories that could run at night had it.
16: The wealthy.
20: It's a prestige thing.
16: They had it.
20: So it starts there.
18: But then.
22: The country still in the dark.
16: It starts spreading.
22: Lights up.
19: It spreads from New York to Boston.
16: From Detroit to Chicago.
22: Lights up north, south, east, west.
19: Out to farms.
16: Rural schools, homes.
22: New lines going up almost everywhere at the rate of 500 miles a day.
16: The whole country lighting up.
18: And then Edison and others came up with.
23: So smart to own an automatic dishwasher.
18: Appliances.
19: Electric stoves.
16: Refrigerators.
18: Fans.
23: A complete electric laundry.
18: The motors.
19: Electric razors.
18: Radios.
22: You're not running out of hot water, are you?
16: Vacuum cleaners, water heaters.
24: The miracles of electricity.
19: But while all these cities are lighting up, the vast majority of the country remains in the dark. Most of America, rural at this point, they don't have any electricity.
18: And that's because if you are trying to make money, in cities you had several hundred customers per mile of distribution wire. Go out into the countryside to farms, and you're talking about, on average in the 1920s, 3 to 5 customers per mile.
16: Hmm.
19: There was no demand out in the countryside.
18: Right.
16: Farmers were more concerned about having good roads.
18: So they could get food to markets better.
16: So for farmers, when it came to electricity,
18: they were certainly wowed by it, but
16: they're kind of like, eh, it's for the city folk.
19: Maybe you go to see a movie.
18: But we'd rather be out here.
16: In like the dark ages.
18: Literally. The Dark Ages.
16: Yeah.
19: Until power companies, almost like they did with the light bulb, started going out to state fairs, county fairs.
18: To demonstrate to farmers that they could use a lot of electricity.
19: They'd set up booths or tents, and they'd be like, okay, Joe Farmer, you know how you have to pump water from a well to get your water? Well, how about an electric water pump that runs with just the push of a button? Or what about refrigeration? Wouldn't it be nice to be able to keep your milk nice and cold?
14: Ooh.
19: So it doesn't spoil and you can sell more of it, make more money.
14: Right.
19: Or how about electric heaters so you can keep more and more eggs at just the right temperature before they hatch?
14: Mm.
19: Things like that.
16: And then the federal government creates the Rural Electrification Administration, starts giving loans to farmers so they could pay for things like power lines.
19: And so by the 1940s,
22: the country still in the dark.
19: Huge portions of the country
22: lights up.
19: Start to come online.
22: Lights up for Mississippi and Ohio.
19: Power lines start crisscrossing America.
22: Lights up north, south, east, west.
19: And over the next 20 years,
22: new lines going up almost everywhere at the rate of 500 miles a day.
19: You go from almost none of the farms in America having electricity to, by the 1960s, almost every single one of them is electrified.
16: You can think of the farm as kind of like the way that rural America, like rural schools, stores, homes, were all sort of pulled out of the dark ages and into modern life.
14: Uh-huh.
16: As a way to boost quality of life, but also productivity, efficiency, profit.
19: But this becomes the problem because now, by the time you get to the 1960s,
24: we've become dependent on electrical power.
19: The whole country is humming and buzzing with electricity.
24: We like it because it's clean, it's inexpensive. And it will do almost any work you can think of.
16: And this is the issue, which is if you have an entire population dependent on electricity and that population keeps growing, well, then you need more electricity.
19: And so power companies, to meet this demand, start to build more and more.
25: Oil and gas could be here in quantity.
19: Oil plants, gas plants, coal plants.
26: A nuclear power program.
19: Nuclear power plants to generate more electricity.
16: And to get that electricity across the country, power companies began building these huge towers that you see out in the countryside that had power lines that were carrying more electricity than we'd ever seen before.
19: Power lines that had to cut through.
1: They now look out in the pasture and see power lines growing.
19: Farmland.
16: And for a lot of farmers across America,
2: farmers angry about a power line being built through their fields.
16: They hated them.
3: Farmers still don't want a high-powered electric line across their land.
4: Farmers are fighting construction of the power line on their land.
16: And one of the most famous examples of this is called the Power Line Protests, which was in the 70s in western Minnesota.
5: Western Minnesota farmers have resisted the high-voltage power line with harsh words, lawsuits, and sporadic clashes with sheriff's deputies trying to protect survey and construction crews.
16: Farmers shot out components of thousands of power lines. They managed to topple towers by chopping out the legs of them. They ended up toppling like 15 of these towers.
19: And a lot of it had to do with a concern about electricity.
4: Farmers like John Tripp want to know why Minnesota said it was okay for the power line to pass over his fields and cows, but not over state wildlife preserves or school bus stops.
6: They are tipping us off that this line is dangerous to us, to our families, and to our farm animals.
14: Were they dangerous? Like, had there been safety testing for this technology before it was deployed?
16: Oh, yeah, yeah. There'd been testing done to make sure, like, that the lines were safe and insulated and, you know, things like that.
14: Right.
19: But the idea here is that there was just this ambient concern that there was something wrong about these power lines.
18: If you want to do some research, I remember seeing photographs of people holding up fluorescent light bulbs underneath high-voltage transmission lines, and the lights would light up.
16: Really?
18: Oh, yeah, yeah. The electric fields were so intense underneath the power lines that the bulb illuminated.
16: That's wild.
18: Yeah, you know, my mother-in-law lived near some power lines, and I always thought, well, I don't want to live there.
16: So what happened was, after these power lines started going up and there were these protests in the 70s in Minnesota, one state over in Wisconsin, farmers started complaining that all of a sudden their cows are getting sick, their cows aren't drinking water, and they actually start filing lawsuits against the power companies saying this is because of you, because electricity is getting out into the ground, into our farms, and into our cows.
14: Yeah.
16: And they start to win those lawsuits.
19: Like, I think you said, Matt, that one of them, that it was like $1 million payout for a farm. They argued that the losses were in the milk productivity of their cattle due to this stray voltage.
14: Those were like jury trials, probably?
16: Yeah.
14: And what was the sort of caliber of the scientific experts? I don't know. I just am like wondering whether it was like a really strong emotional appeal that won those lawsuits, or was it like, no, there's like very clear connect the dots here, boop, ba da boop, ba da boop.
16: I mean, they have electricians come out and conduct tests that show there's electricity in the farm. But this is part of the problem, is there aren't,
14: I see,
16: there aren't really experts on this.
14: Yeah.
16: And there aren't really standards at this point. And so the state of Wisconsin, because of these lawsuits, is like, oh God, we got to figure this out. We got to figure out what's going on, what's acceptable for even electricity to be like in the ground or on the farm. And so the Department of Agriculture in the state of Wisconsin creates in 1986 a stray voltage task force, which ends up getting in touch with this guy.
8: Doug Reinemann, professor of biological systems engineering at the University of Wisconsin-Madison.
19: Doug works on milking machines.
8: In the modern context, robotic milking machines. But back in the 1990s, I was asked to investigate concerns about stray voltage.
19: Now, had you heard of stray voltage before?
8: No, not really.
19: And so what was your first reaction to the idea?
8: Well, my first reaction is to find out more about it.
16: So Doug goes and reads whatever he can find.
19: And what he finds is that stray voltage did not begin in Wisconsin.
8: No.
16: Actually, the earliest reports
8: date back to the early 1960s.
16: On the other side of the world.
8: In New Zealand.
16: Huh.
19: And what were the reports?
8: So it's a really interesting story. In New Zealand at that time, it was sort of the tradition for dairy farmers to go barefoot.
16: So these farmers would be milking their cows,
8: not wearing any shoes or boots.
16: And when they touched something like the metal pail or the metal water trough,
8: they felt the tingle.
19: Electricity somewhere on that farm getting up into them.
16: First documented case, people out on farms. But then Doug sees the reports we mentioned in North America.
19: New York, Pennsylvania, all of them involving cows.
16: Cows behaving strangely, cows not producing milk.
19: So what Doug starts to do
8: is design a study to investigate a very specific question.
19: Which is basically, how much electricity does it take for a cow to feel it?
14: Hmm.
7: Like,
14: wait. Can I stop you for a second?
7: Yeah.
14: Why are we talking about cows? Why not any other animals?
7: Like, why not a goat or a chicken?
14: Yeah.
7: Well, so Doug explained to us that cows, there's a couple things.
8: They're often in wet environments.
7: So cows spend a ton of time on wet concrete and also are drinking, as we said, just a ton of water, which are both highly, highly conductive.
16: Yeah. And then the other reason is actually...
8: Because cows are bigger.
16: Simplest way to think about this is cows are bigger, so they're like a bigger wire, so it's easier for electricity to pass through them.
14: Oh, no.
16: But anyway... UW-Madison, they've got a lot of cows.
8: Something like 500 cows.
16: And one by one, Doug and his team would take a cow into a barn stall.
8: A specially designed stall.
16: The cow would stand on this fancy scale.
8: So we could measure when the cow shifted their body weight.
16: When they would flinch.
7: And then they would take an electrode, clip it to the snout of the cow, and then clip four more electrodes, one to each hoof. Turn on a tiny little generator and... send a small little pulse of electricity through the cow.
8: Like 10 pulses.
7: And then watch. From there, they'd increase the electricity a little bit more, and a little bit more, and a little bit more.
8: And then we would see the cow basically move, and they might move a hoof, they might move their head, they might move an ear. Generally, is a fairly subtle response.
16: The tiniest little indication that the cow feels something that it might not like.
14: Yeah.
16: And they keep doing this until they get to the point where most of the cows are doing something, like a little head twitch or a little leg kick, something that shows they're reacting.
14: And so at what point is that?
8: So if you want to imagine what the cow experiences, put a 9-volt battery on your tongue. That's the sort of experience.
7: Which I did.
14: For this story.
16: For this story.
7: You're telling me this is safe?
16: He is now going to place the battery on his tongue.
7: I'm sort of nervous.
16: I know I am. I'm actually scared too.
8: Yeah.
7: Oh, yeah. Oh, that's no fun.
8: Okay.
16: What'd you feel?
7: Oh, it's like, it's almost like something really cold touching your tongue for a second.
8: Yes.
16: Oh, that's not bad.
7: Hey, Matt, don't tell me.
16: What are you crying about?
8: It's often experienced as a thermal sensation.
16: I'd say he reacted a little stronger than warranted.
14: Matt. But you haven't even done it, so how could you say
7: you
14: that?
7: You haven't even done it, yeah.
16: I'm too scared to.
14: But the 9-volt analogy works, the coldness, except the coldness has to be so bad that pee is better than that.
16: Right, and they're not even saying that. They're just saying at 9 volts, this is when you start to see behavioral changes, adverse behavioral changes.
14: Right.
16: And so what the state of Wisconsin does is they set the threshold for what is an acceptable level of stray voltage of electricity on the farm below that.
14: Okay, which makes sense.
16: Now.
14: Like a lot below that or a little below that or like how below?
16: Doug says well below that.
14: Well below that, okay.
16: So now Doug also says if you take that threshold and you take that out into the real world, into farms, which in the state of Wisconsin since 1990, there have been over 9,000 stray voltage investigations conducted by the state, you find that less than 3% of farms ever hit this threshold.
14: Oh, weird.
7: And again, that threshold, that's just for behavior.
8: You know, one of the reasons we spend a lot of time looking at behavior because it is the most sensitive indicator.
7: Like if electricity is harming a cow, hurting a cow, the first thing you're going to notice is some change in the cow's behavior.
8: But of course, we looked at milk production. We looked at water intake. We looked at things like feed consumption and things on, you know, blood chemistry. We did like all kinds of things.
16: And what they found is that the amount of electricity it takes to get a cow to stop drinking water or to mess up its immune system or have all these infections is so much electricity that out on a farm, like, you're just not going to find this unless it's a real serious problem.
8: Yeah, wires will always break. You know, hopefully not often, but there's always the possibility that the electrical system can be damaged. But... you know,
16: Doug says in the rare case that does happen, you get a lot of stray voltage.
8: Find it and fix it. It's not hard to find and it's not hard to fix.
14: But then if it's not electricity, what is happening with the cows? Like why are they not drinking water and yes, drinking pee?
9: Well, there can be 1,000 different issues of what's going on. And you just simply got to look through those.
7: So we talked to a veterinarian.
9: Dr. Don Sanders, doctor of veterinary medicine.
16: How many years did you practice as a vet?
9: 50.
10: Wow.
19: And Don told us from his 50 years what he'd mostly seen.
9: Is cows drinking urine is when they lack potassium in their diet.
19: Cows will turn to drinking pee if they don't have enough minerals like potassium.
9: Sodium or whatever like that. That generally is the major reason for drinking urine.
19: I guess I'm also a little surprised. Like the, I don't know, I'm sure I'm deficient. I know I'm deficient in vitamin D. I don't know, I'm sure there are a dozen things that I don't have enough of. And yet, I'm not going around drinking urine, but why is it that these cows are so sensitive?
9: Let me throw something out to stir the pot a little.
19: Basically, Don explained that these cows being milked are not just average animals. They have been bred to be more like high-performance athletes. And so if their diet is not perfectly dialed in, things will go bad.
9: And it won't be all at once. It'll be when it's been that way for several months or maybe even longer.
19: And then you start to get immune problems, udder infections, or even pee drinking.
9: Exactly.
14: Okay, I get that. But that doesn't explain the not drinking water part.
16: Right. So remember a farmer in Minnesota, Jill Nelson, how she said...
11: And then they started lapping at the water.
16: Her cows started lapping at the water, not drinking it normally.
14: Yeah.
11: You know, cows like to stick their nose in and they drink.
12: They slurp it up.
16: So we ended up talking to this guy, Nigel Cook.
19: He's another professor at UW-Madison.
12: In the School of Veterinary Medicine.
19: And so he said, okay, so take a cow lapping water.
12: Oh my God, we've got stray voltage because the cows are lapping the water as normal. You could go to 100% of farms and find cows that lick and lap and play with water.
16: And he also said a dairy cow, when she's not eating or being milked, she's sort of just like standing around in a barn.
12: And she's looking for other things to do.
16: As Nigel put it.
12: They like hobbies.
16: Cows like doing stuff.
12: And one of those things is hanging around water troughs and playing with water.
19: And he also told us that cows are just like very social animals. They have social dynamics, hierarchies.
12: Cows will sometimes stand in the water trough and they'll kind of be dominant around it, kind of shoo other cows away.
16: Or they can be really sensitive to overcrowding.
12: We've certainly been to barns where instead of 3 to 4 inches of trough perimeter space per cow, which is our design recommendation, now we have 2. That makes a difference to water access.
16: I guess what I'm learning, though, is if you look at the cases of stray voltage, like some of them start in North America in the late 70s into the 80s, and then like really pick up in the 90s. And so what I'm wondering is like clearly something happened or was happening with cows.
12: Well, work out what was going on in the 90s. Yeah. So let's take Wisconsin. When I arrived in 1999, we had 25,000 dairy herds. Mm-hmm. And most of them were tie stalls.
16: What's a tie stall?
12: If you've driven around the upper Midwest, yeah, there are little red barns. Yeah. Those are tie stalls.
16: And Nigel explained, in a tie stall, what you have is each individual cow
12: confined in a single stall.
16: Tied to that stall.
12: So she lived in that stall. She fed in front of the stall. She had a little water cup in front of every stall.
16: And so the job of a dairy farmer
12: was deliver feed, scoop the poop out in the morning, and milk the cow twice a day. So relatively simple cow management where you could see if a cow wasn't eating enough or wasn't drinking enough, you could pick up a sick cow.
16: But in the 90s, as costs were rising, margins tightening, dairy farmers started modernizing. They started to build milking parlors.
12: Now you're not milking them in the stall.
16: You're bringing them over to the parlor where you're milking them together with more elaborate milking machines.
19: And now, because you can milk more cows more efficiently, you don't need that old red tie stall barn. Instead, you need a new bigger barn.
12: What's called a free stall. So they're free to move around.
19: Now you can house more cows.
12: They're not chained in a stall anymore.
19: Which means now, instead of feeding a cow individually,
12: you feed a group of cows.
16: You make the cows all drink from the same water trough as a group.
19: Which cuts costs, it cuts labor. And so now,
12: now you can have 150 cows, 250 cows, 500 cows, 1,000 cows. Now we're building 20,000 cow dairies.
16: Nigel says in that transition to bigger dairy farms, some of these farmers just couldn't make it.
12: And life became very difficult for them. And somebody comes along and says, well, this problem's because you built the wrong barn and you're not a very good manager. You're not feeding the cows properly. It's not necessarily what a farmer wants to hear, that I'm not very good at managing my cows. And they probably were very good at managing their cows in a tie stall, where they grew up, where their fathers and grandfathers managed cows. So that's a bitter pill to swallow. Whereas somebody could go on your farm and say, hey, I think you got stray voltage. It's somebody else's problem. It's the utility's problem. Now you have somebody to blame. You've got a boogeyman, and it's not your fault. It's somebody else's fault.
11: And I would say, you come and milk my cows and tell me that, because I know my cows. I, you know that this is affecting them. And I really love my cows. And I feel, I'm their caretaker. So when you're not able to take care of them, it's really hard. And it was really hard on my husband, because when the cows would get to the point where, you know, they were just suffering, we'd have to put them down, and he was the one that had to do that. So, yeah. When you stop crying because you're putting a cow down, you know, it's been a lot.
0: So Jill sued her power company, and I've been reading through those court documents. And in them, the power company is making a lot of the same arguments that we just heard, that the electricity found on Jill's farm didn't meet the threshold, how a lot of the problems on Jill's farm started after she built this big milking parlor. She had increased her herd size. They made arguments about how her feed composition wasn't right, how the milking machines were causing infections. But also, there's this other argument taking place in these documents about something that's very tricky but very fundamental to this whole story, which is, what is the resistance of a cow?
14: What?
0: Which we will get to.
14: Is the resistance of a cow?
0: It's what we're going to get to when we come back from break.
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1: Bada bang, bada
2: okay.
1: boom. Here we are.
2: I'm back with the dime a dozen Matt Kielty and Simon Adler.
1: Great. Yeah.
3: Yeah. Yeah.
1: Okay, so we left off with the question, what is the resistance of a cow?
2: Feels epic.
1: I'd say
2: somehow.
1: It kind of is.
2: Okay. Explain.
3: Well, okay. Sort of physics 101 here, electricity 101.
2: Yeah, love it.
3: So when it comes to electricity, you're dealing with basically three things: voltage, current, and resistance.
2: Okay.
3: And these three things are always kind of in relation to one another.
1: And it's sort of try to help you make sense of that. We're going to do a little analogy,
2: okay,
1: which is imagine it's springtime.
2: It is actually springtime. I don't really need to imagine.
1: Okay, it's springtime.
2: Yeah, right.
1: You're outside.
3: And what do you do in the spring?
1: You tend to your garden.
3: You tend to your garden. Exactly.
1: And in your garden, in your hand, you have a hose.
2: Okay, yeah, here I am.
3: We're painting this picture for you because the hose is, in fact, quite a nice way to understand how electricity works. So, what do you have at one end of the hose at the house? You have the spigot.
2: Right.
3: The spigot that can turn the water up or turn the water down.
2: Sure.
1: So, the spigot is basically the voltage. So, open the spigot way up, you got a lot of volts. Open it a little bit, tiny little bit of volts.
2: Like, it's like how much push is coming out from the beginning.
1: Yeah.
3: From that, you've got the water that is then actually moving, right?
2: Water's moving, yeah.
3: That is your current.
1: The flow of electricity.
2: Okay.
1: So it stands to reason, more volts, more flow, more current. Fewer volts, less flow, less current.
2: Totally. Makes sense.
3: However, there is one final piece to this.
1: This is the important part.
2: Okay.
1: The resistance.
2: The resistance.
3: Yes. So think of it almost like the hose itself. It has a set diameter, a sort of amount of space that the water can flow through.
1: Yeah, so it's like if you have like a huge wide fire hose or something and you crank that spigot, you're gonna get but if you
2: you're
1: had
2: gonna
1: like
2: get sleep apnea. Yeah. Okay.
1: If you have a hose that's like the diameter of like a little tiny straw, uh-huh, like a little cocktail straw,
2: okay,
1: it yeah doesn't matter how open that spigot is, how many volts you're trying to shove through there, you're still just gonna get a tiny little bit of flow of current.
2: Right. Correct.
1: That's why resistance is so important, because it affects the flow, the current, how much electricity is actually passing through something.
2: Yeah. Okay. Okay.
1: So in the real world of electricity, something like rubber, and this stuff gets measured in ohms,
2: okay,
1: so we're not going to get into it, but that's what it's measured in.
2: Yeah.
1: Rubber has the resistance of something like 10 to the 13th power ohms.
2: So rubber is like the brickiest of brick walls.
1: Yeah, or the tiniest of straws of straws.
2: Tiniest of straws of straws,
1: so
2: right.
1: So very resistant, so it means you don't get a lot of current, a lot of electricity passing through.
2: Sure, yeah.
3: And then to keep this going, dry human skin can be about as low as 10,000 ohms.
2: Feeble resistance. We have very little to no resistance.
3: And then wet human skin can be about 1,000 ohms.
2: Oh, even less. So like nothing.
3: Yeah, not very much.
2: We're one of those like boba straws.
1: Yeah, human boba. Now a cow.
3: This is the question.
1: What is its resistance?
2: Mm-hmm.
1: So back in the 80s and 90s, when researchers were doing all this work on cows, they came up with a number. They settled on a number, 500 ohms. So less than wet human.
2: So it's like we have to take even better care of them.
1: Yeah, because they've always been trying to be cautious and conservative for the sake of the cow. So yeah, they come up with this number.
2: Okay, as they should be. I think as they should be.
1: Yeah,
2: right.
1: Yeah, of course. And so they come up with this number, 500. This is known in the world.
3: 500 ohm cow.
1: The 500 ohm cow.
3: But the thing is,
4: and in my world, that just does not exist. Okay.
3: There are people like Larry Neubauer, that electrician that we heard from earlier in the story, who's just like, no way, don't believe it.
4: It's nowhere near 500 ohms.
2: Huh. Why does he think that?
1: Well, yeah. So Larry told us.
4: Well, how is that 500 ohms determined?
1: How that was determined makes a big difference.
4: Well, the 500 ohms was determined in a stanchion barn, the old milk tie stanchion barn. Have you guys all seen an old stanchion barn?
1: Yeah, the old school red barn.
4: Right on.
1: That's one cow in a stall.
4: Right. Well, today, they never get tied up in a tie stall barn.
1: They're all in free stall. It's all
4: free stall
1: they
4: barn.
1: Roam around now.
4: Yep.
2: But why should that matter where the cow is?
1: Well, because, so Larry explained, in a free stall barn or in a big milking parlor, you have all these cows grouped together where they are often coming into contact with this slurry, a slurry of manure, cow urine, and

0: like water or milk.
1: Yeah.
0: And Larry explained that slurry
2: is highly conductive.
0: Is very conductive. And as we already know, when something gets wet, its resistance drops.
1: Yeah. It's like a straw that when it gets wet, the straw opens up.
0: Right. So same thing here with the cows.
1: Right. Yes. They are becoming bigger electricity straws.
0: Right. That's Larry's theory.
2: The cows are nothing more than like goldfish in a pond. If I gave you an extension cord, I plugged in the drill and I said, go walk across the grass here and go drill into that post. Okay. You wouldn't think twice about it. You go over there, drill the hole in the post, come back. Right.
0: Yeah.
2: If I gave you that same drill and told you to jump in the pool and go drill out the iron post in the pool, right? You'd have a second thought about that now, wouldn't you?
0: So what happened was in 2016, these Idaho dairymen contacted Larry and they're like, hey, we think we have stray voltage on our farm. Larry went out there, said, yeah, you do. And the reason no one will tell you you do is because of this whole resistance thing. And so the Idaho dairymen told Larry, well, how about we do a study trying to determine the resistance of a cow in these freestall barns?
2: So we called up Richard Norell out of the state of Idaho.
3: And they invited me out to do some resistance measurements on cows.
1: So this is Rick.
3: I have a PhD in dairy science.
0: And the reason they reached out to Rick.
3: Well, my PhD, I collected information on resistance of cows.
0: Is Rick had actually done cow resistance studies back in the 80s.
4: And he's like, sure, I can run this study.
3: And then we had a meeting with the dairy industry, with Idaho Power.
4: To be like, can you guys help out? Can you fund any of this?
0: And Idaho Power brought in
3: Doug Reinemann.
1: Ooh.
0: Our Wisconsin guy.
1: Yeah.
3: He was representing Idaho Power as their expert.
1: Interesting.
0: But it's also like Doug is the national expert, like the go-to person on this.
3: So if he says thumbs down, well, then you have quite a hill to climb if you're going to beat his thumbs down. So he did write a report at the end that he thought some things were good, some maybe not so good.
0: Did Idaho Power sign off on the research?
3: Not really. I mean, they sent us a letter and said that they didn't believe we were going to find anything and they were not going to support it in any way.
0: Oh, that sounds like a pretty definitive no.
3: Right.
4: But anyhow, Rick goes out with the dairyman, with Larry.
3: Looked at six different Idaho dairies.
4: Modern commercial dairy farms.
0: Where the cows.
3: They're walking in manure.
0: They're all together.
3: They're wet.
4: They set up all these tests where they hook up different electrodes to different parts of the cows.
3: Because stray voltage can go from front feet to rear feet.
0: It can go from mouth to all 4 feet.
3: It can touch the belly of the cow and that goes out through all 4 feet.
0: And so they run all these different tests on like over 170 cows and ultimately come up with a number.
1: What is it?
0: 200.
1: 200?
0: From 500 to 200.
1: So what does that actually mean?
2: Well, if you take a 500 ohm cow and you put 1 volt across it, that would be 2 milliamperes.
0: 2 milliamps of current, which is the current threshold.
2: Well, yeah, according to them at 500.
0: Yeah. Yep.
2: If you take a 250 ohm cow and you had 1 volt under the perfect conditions, you'd have 4 milliamps through her.
0: So it'd be double. It'd be double what's
2: right.
0: allowed under
2: right.
0: regulatory thresholds.
2: And if you had a 200 ohm cow, okay.
0: No, even higher.
2: You'd be even higher.
4: And so the idea here is that if the ohmage is wrong by a factor of 2, for most modern day cows, then that means that cows are actually, modern day cows are receptive to a much lower level of electricity than the current standards would suggest.
2: In a wet environment like that, yes.
4: Based on your studies, if public policy was strictly directed by the scientific evidence, should that 500 ohm cow be reduced to something closer to a 200 ohm resistance?
3: I believe it should, but I also believe that, my data needs to be published and it needs to be critically evaluated. And I'm sure there'll be some people poking some holes at it, but I think it's pretty good.
4: Yeah.
0: Do you have a timetable for when you might publish?
3: I don't.
0: The weight of the dairy world is on your shoulders, Rick.
3: I know. And I'm embarrassed to say this, but when I retired, I packed everything up out of my office that I needed to take along and brought it home. And I had one binder that had lots of important information that I needed to look at. And for the life of me, I cannot find it. I know I put it in my vehicle to bring it home, but it's just gone.
0: Now, okay.
1: Yeah.
0: Here is everything that we can definitively say at the end of this. So that 200 number is lost somewhere, anywhere in the state of Idaho. And when I talk to people like Doug Reinemann, they're like, look, there's other data out there, current data looking at freestall cows that continue to suggest that 500 ohms is actually the correct number. Like, that's what the data supports.
1: That fight is still strong. That fight is still, nobody has changed their minds.
0: Yeah. So you have farmers who still believe that the resistance should be lower, but all the data peer-reviewed, published, still points to 500.
1: So the farmers are all like, low resistance. Look, like, it's getting into our cows. And then the experts are like, no, it's high resistance. Like, you guys, that it's not, electricity is not your problem, whatever your problem is.
0: Right. Other things we can definitively say. So where we started this whole story with that guy, Kragus, what happened with Kragus?
5: He sold the cows.
0: Oh, he did?
5: Yeah.
0: And he started growing potatoes.
4: No.
0: Yeah.
1: Really?
0: He's now a potato farmer.
1: He gave up.
4: Yeah. And apparently his cows, which are on a different farm in a different part of Denmark now.
5: From what I hear, they are thriving and drinking water.
6: Here are the cows.
4: And then there's Jill.
6: Oh my God, there's so many cows.
4: Who, after years of being told she did not have stray voltage on her farm, got in touch with our guy, Larry.
2: I said, I'll take a look at it, and whatever I find, I'll tell you.
4: Told her, you're not imagining things. There is stray voltage here.
0: He got in touch with the power company.
7: You know, he knew how to talk the talk and talk the language with them.
0: Eventually, they came out, made a bunch of changes to Jill's electrical system. And
6: so how many cows are here?
7: There's 130 in this barn.
0: Things went back to normal.
6: Wild. They're so big and pretty.
7: Thank you. I kind of think so, too.
6: Yeah, no, they're gorgeous. What is it again? Star Dazzle? Star Dazzle. Star Dazzle. Oh, it's a baby. Oh, your tongue is so big.
7: She's going to be at the Minnesota State Fair.
6: Because you're so pretty?
7: Because you're so pretty.
6: You get to go to the fair to battle the ball. That's right.
1: Well, that's hard to argue with. That is really the proof is in the pudding kind of thing.
0: Well,
6: oh, baby calves. Oh my God. Jill, this
0: like,
6: is
0: it's
6: amazing.
0: It's a really compelling story, but it is like, it's one story.
6: Star Dazzle's baby, do you also love petting?
7: She does. Come on, sweetie.
0: I don't think it definitively proves anything.
6: I know. What a sweet.
4: But if I was a betting man, I'd wager we're only going to see more cases of stray voltage in the years to come.
8: But the growing demand for power to fuel AI data centers.
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16: fleets. 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
1: This episode was reported by Matt Kilty and Simon Adler. The episode was produced by Matt Kilty with help from Maria Paz Gutierrez, reporting help from Clara Grunet and Rebecca Rand. Original music and sound design contributed by Jeremy Bloom and Matt Kilty. The episode was mixed by Jeremy Bloom, fact-checking by Angeli Mercado and Sophie Sammy. It was edited by Pat Walters, and a special thanks to Liz Brock and Julie Cohn. If you miss Simon, like I do, just be comforted knowing that he is now going to be heading back to the greener pastures of his music, sound, and performance art project, Windstar Enterprises. If you're curious to know more, go to windstarsolutions.com. No cows were harmed in the making of this episode, so far as I know. Catch you next week. Bye-bye-bye.
17: 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I'm from the Bay Area, California, and here are the staff credits. 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Our staff includes Jeremy Bloom, W. Harry Fortuna, David Gable, Maria Paz Gutierrez, Sindhu Naina Sambandan, Matt Kielty, Mona Modgaukar, Annie McEwen, Alex Neeson, Sara Kari, Natalia Ramirez, Rebecca Rand, Anissa Witze, Arian Wack, Molly Webster, and Jessica Young, with help from Gabby Santis. Our fact-checkers are Diane Kelly, Emily Krieger, Natalie Middleton, Angeli Mercado, and Sophie Samai.

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0: 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I'm Scott Simon.
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0: 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I'm Simon.
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0: Today on Code Switch, at the southern border, nearly half of the people who work for ICE and Border Patrol are Latinos, which confounds a lot of critics of ICE.
1: The rhetoric that applied to Latino Border Patrol officers or ICE agents, it was kind of the same as what I had seen about Latino Republicans.
0: Why Latinos join ICE?
1: Why is it so hard to accept that Latinos who join the Border Patrol truly believe in its mission?
2: Then on Life Kit, how to resist your phone cravings by surfing the urge to scroll.
3: You have that urge to pick up your phone. But what we know about urges is that they're a lot like waves. They rise up, they get bigger and bigger and bigger, and they come back down again.
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4: Live from NPR News in Washington, I'm Windsor Johnston. Secretary of State Marco Rubio is in India for high-level talks aimed at strengthening economic and security ties between the two countries. During a meeting with Prime Minister Narendra Modi today, Rubio highlighted growing cooperation between Washington and New Delhi.
5: We've expanded commercial ties now with more than $20 billion in investments. $20 billion in investments from Indian companies in the United States. We've deepened a security partnership through military exercises in the Indo-Pacific. And of course, as part of that, we recognize that an orderly and a secure consular system is vital to solidifying this important relationship.
4: The two countries are also discussing tensions involving Iran. The trip comes on the heels of a visit to Sweden on Friday, where Rubio met with NATO foreign ministers. The Trump administration has tightened rules to apply for a green card. NPR's Jasmine Guards reports temporary visa holders must now return to their home countries and apply from there.
6: In the past, visa holders have been able to file for an adjustment of status in the U.S. and in many cases stay while it was pending. The memo reiterates that visa holders looking to get a green card, which is a permanent residency, must apply from their home countries. People like international students or skilled workers with H-1B visas. In the memo, United States Citizenship and Immigration Services, or USCIS, said the pathway to permanent residency has been abused for decades. And that people who are denied or in waiting sometimes stay illegally. Immigration advocates say it would place people fleeing dangerous circumstances in vulnerable positions in which they'd have to return to that danger. Jasmine Garst, NPR News, New York.
4: Search and rescue operations are underway in northern China after an explosion at a coal mine left at least 90 people dead. NPR's Jennifer Pack reports an investigation into what caused the blast is underway.
7: The gas explosion happened after 7 p.m. on Friday at a coal mine in northern China's Shanxi province. State media on Saturday initially reported there were 247 people on duty underground and that the majority were brought out safely with only 8 deaths. It did not explain why the death toll has jumped. Chinese leader Xi Jinping called for a thorough investigation and said those responsible should be held accountable. China has a history of industrial accidents, but it has reduced the number in recent years with stricter rules and safer practices. Shanxi province is known as China's main coal mining province. It produces almost a third of China's coal each year. Jennifer Pak, NPR News, Shanghai.
4: This is NPR News in Washington. Google is changing what it means to Google. The tech company is integrating AI more deeply into its core internet search function. But as NPR's John Ruwitch reports, critics say it could mean fewer choices for users.
8: At its annual developer conference this week, Google said it's making its iconic search box more dynamic so it can expand with longer searches. Users can also put pictures or documents into it for new kinds of searches. And it's folding more AI into its search. The company has put AI overviews on some searches for about a year, and it sees the integration of the two as the way forward. Critics warn that AI answers could give consumers less choice as AI prioritizes suggestions over web links. That could also undermine the internet economy and businesses that are reliant on clicks, including online shops, web advertisers, and even news organizations. John Ruich, NPR News.
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4: The network, which launched in 1927, reached hundreds of radio stations across the country and helped shape broadcast journalism in America. 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
0: So Parker, you're about to hear a clip from a video that sounds like a run-in with the police. But it's not from a real, actual arrest.
16: I mean, it definitely sounds like one, so what is it?
0: It comes from this documentary called At the Ready, and it's from a mock law enforcement raid in El Paso, Texas.
18: You're trespassing property, all right? We need you to face away from
19: you. You need to back up. I already feel threatened.
0: You're hearing that girl's voice, and she is role-playing as an uncooperative member of the public.
19: We you need see to what, conduct like, an actual look warrant? Look at what they're doing in America now.
0: So she's holding up her smartphone and recording the boy arguing with her, who is role-playing as an immigration officer.
16: I mean, A for effort all around. He's got that cop cadence they use when they're trying to get folks to comply down pat.
0: Right. And he's getting a little flustered, you know what I'm saying? But, you know, it's practice. That's what this whole exercise is for.
16: Practice for what exactly?
0: So it's part of the Border Patrol Explorers program at Horizon High School, which is about 10 miles from the U.S.-Mexico border. And they've got a competition coming up.
20: The more that we keep getting closer to competitions, the more I feel like we're getting farther away from being prepared for it.
16: What, like they're getting ready for regionals or something?
0: Yeah, basically. I mean, this club kind of feels like any extracurricular activity at school. You know, drill team, marching band, basketball, whatever.
21: All this stuff, it only makes you stronger, right? You guys are all partners. We're family.
16: Cut up!
0: Except in this club, the baby-faced students are, you know, drilling, moving down their school hallways, wearing light tactical gear and helmets and holding these fake orange guns and simulating raids and arrests. And there are these Blue Lives Matter flags and signage just all over the classrooms where they're meeting up in. They're getting pointers and coaching on their raid technique from one of their faculty advisors, like the way a basketball coach might.
22: Just remember, so a hallway is like this, right?
23: Yes, sir.
22: And then we have the two point people, and we have the two wings, right? I don't want to keep repeating myself, but you all know what you're looking for. If you're this guy, you are checking the walls for any trip wire or any possible pipe bombs. Give me a gun. You guys are going to be like this, right?
0: So yeah, this documentary, At the Ready, is about this Border Patrol Explorers program and the kids in it who are going through like normal high school stuff and came out a few years ago. But the documentary says that there are 900 programs like this in the state of Texas and thousands of Texas students have gone through them.
16: Well, so is this like some recruiting program for Department of Homeland Security or something? Like ROTC for ICE?
0: Oh, it's explicitly a recruiting program, Parker.
24: You growing up in El Paso, predominantly in the Hispanic culture, you're an asset if we need to go into that environment to talk to people, recruit people to help us solve crimes, because understanding the culture and being able to connect with people is really what it's all about.
0: People from ICE and Border Patrol and corrections officers, they come to these clubs and these schools to recruit kids. And we should say that, like, you're going to hear us using ICE, and we're using it colloquially the way the folks tend to just use it for all immigration enforcement agencies, because there's a bunch of them. But yes, there are law enforcement job fairs and informational sessions with all these different agencies. These clubs are a kind of school-to-cop pipeline, and the kids in this school, at Horizon High School in particular, like so many of these clubs in Texas, in the Southwest, are Latino kids. And Parker, the person who put me onto this documentary is Geraldo Cadava.
1: I am a professor of history and Latina and Latino studies at Northwestern University.
0: Geraldo's also written for The New Yorker, and now he writes for The Atlantic. And Geraldo's latest piece is about why so many Latinos are drawn to careers in immigration enforcement.
1: Part of what was striking to me is that the percentages are broadly the same, regardless of which agency you're talking about. The main difference is whether you're talking about the Southwest border region or nationally. I mean, all of these agencies in the Southwest border region, it's like half of the force is Latino. It's a lot. It's thousands and thousands of people. It's thousands and thousands of Latinos.
0: We reached out to the Department of Homeland Security, which ICE and Border Patrol are under, to check Geraldo's numbers, and they confirmed it. They said that nearly half of all Customs and Border Patrol agents are Hispanic American. And they put the number of Latinos in ICE at 20%. And Geraldo says this just confounds a lot of people, and liberals in particular. He said earlier this year, after federal agents shot and killed Alex Preddy in Minneapolis, people didn't know what to do when those agents' identities became public. Jesus Ochoa and Raimundo Gutierrez, two Latino men from South Texas.
16: Like, why would Latinos, who are on the business end of so much of Donald Trump's project of mass deportation, sign up for these jobs?
0: Right, like, do they hate themselves? Because that's been a lot of the online discourse around Latinos in immigration enforcement this year, right? Here's Geraldo again.
1: Oh, you know, this very old language about race traitors and sellouts. And I think that is the kind of language that first allowed me to connect it to what I had been studying when I studied Latino Republicans, because Latino Republicans are seen the same way. They're traitors to their race. They're sellouts. They've abandoned their people. They're white aspiring, all these things.
0: But Geraldo says those explanations about being sellouts, right? Those are too simplistic, and they misunderstand so much about Latino conservatives and how so many Latinos see themselves. And it's also kind of why people fundamentally misunderstood how much appeal Trump might have with large swaths of Latinos. And so that's what we're getting into today. Why do Latinos join ICE?
16: All right, Gene. I can't wait to hear it.
0: Geraldo Cadava says that over his lifetime, he watched as his grandfather went from a working class man who voted for Reagan because he wanted lower taxes to this full-on rock-ribbed Trump supporter towards the end of his life. He was like fully MAGA. And he said that people don't really know what to do with Latinos like that and conservative Latinos, because many folks think they should be primarily motivated by kind of solidarity with other Latinos. But as Geraldo pointed out to me, the Latinos who join ICE and join immigration enforcement do, in fact, frame that choice and understand that choice as being about concern for their communities.
1: Well, the thing that struck me the most was how they kind of flipped on its head this idea that they were harming their community, because they were saying quite the opposite, that they saw their role as protecting the community and defending the community and keeping bad guys off the streets, keeping drugs out of their communities, those sorts of things. And, you know, I remember some of them telling me, like some of the people I spoke with, and to be clear, as the piece notes, I did not interview any current ICE agents or Border Patrol agents because the Department of Homeland Security was not making them available for interviews in the context right. of all of the tension that we saw unfolding. So I had to rely on, you know, talking to criminal justice studies programs. The reason I wanted to start talking to criminal justice studies program directors to begin with was that one of the shooters, Raimundo Gutierrez, it was reported that he had majored in criminal justice studies at UT Rio Grande Valley. So I started wondering, like, well, why, you know, what are they learning in criminal justice studies programs that prepares them for these jobs on in ICE and the Border Patrol. So that's why I wanted to talk to them. But that's the kind of person I talked to, or I had to rely a lot on this documentary from 2018 called At the Ready, which is about a criminal justice studies club at Horizon High School in El Paso. And so, you know, the themes that kept coming up all the time were how they saw themselves as defenders of the community, keeping bad guys and drugs off the streets. They also thought that working in the Border Patrol was a kind of, they called it a service job. They were serving their communities.
2: And that's not too different from the ways that, like, cops talk about their jobs, right? Like, that's the way that...
1: Protect and serve, right?
2: Mm-hmm, right.
1: Mm-hmm. Yeah. Yeah, no, it is. I mean, and you know, in addition to saying that they were protecting their community, defending their community, this was a service position, some of them thought that they could also be good community liaisons because they were Spanish speakers and they were working in Spanish speaking communities. And so they could be kind of representatives who were liaisons between the community and the agency. And some even talked to about how they saw the problems within the Border Patrol, but they thought they could be kind of change agents within the force. If they thought the Border Patrol needed to reform in some way, that they could be the agents of that change.
2: So you were not able to speak to any current immigration enforcement or Border Patrol agents directly, but you did speak to the people who teach many of the Latino students who end up in those agencies. And I'm just curious about how they process the criticism of immigration enforcement and how they balance that with the idea of being, you know, a change agent from within.
1: They are self-aware. They are self-critical about the work that they do. So the teachers and the directors of the criminal justice studies programs that I talked to, they talked about how they watched the news every day. They watched what was unfolding in Minneapolis. They both didn't like that they saw individual agents committing crimes, well, committing murder, committing acts of violence against citizen protesters. They did not like that. But they also did not like how the media was covering it because they were just kind of assuming that all Border Patrol agents, or the characterization, if you look at the videos, was that Border Patrol agents are violent and that they're out on the streets to do harm. So they thought that there should be a kind of more balanced portrayal of the work that Border Patrol officers do. Other thing I thought that was interesting is that they, and I thought about this when watching the documentary too, there's one student, a girl who wants to join the Border Patrol. One of the assignments for the students in the club is to go interview someone who has the job you want and then come back to the group to report on, you know, what that career was like. And she interviewed a Latino Border Patrol officer because that's what she wanted to become.
3: So I interview Agent Flores. Oh, shoot. So I asked, what are the good and bads about being in Border Patrol? So he answered with, the good of Border Patrol is a good paying career, which pays well financially and good medical insurance to take care of your family. The bad is the long hours, also being Latino and living on the border city. Civilians see us as the enemy, and they don't see the good we do for the community. We provide gifts for low-income families for Christmas and turkeys for Thanksgiving, yet they see us as family wreckers. I've been yelled at, cursed at, spit on, and punched at just because of what I do.
1: So she came back and reported this to her other students, to the peers, to her peers, and she didn't like it. I mean, she said, it gives me pause. It makes me think about whether this is what I want to do, but she still ultimately decides to do it.
12: And now that you had this conversation with this particular person in this field, are you sure this is something that you really want to do? Despite the questions that you asked him and the responses he gave you.
3: Yeah, it's still, I don't know, it still interests me.
1: I think people recognize, I think they hear the criticisms of what they do and then balance what they see as the good and the bad. Mm-hmm. Maybe they decide to leave the Border Patrol. Francisco Cantu, who wrote The Line Becomes a River. It's a wonderful book, you know, by a former Border Patrol agent who thought that he was going to be one of these agents of change and mm-hmm. took a job with the Border Patrol to try to change it from within, ultimately decided that it wasn't possible and left and has become a critic of the agency. I think that is one response that might be representative of some number of Latino agents who leave the force. They realize that they're up against something too big. They can't change it from within, so they leave and critique it from the outside. I think other people, like the woman in this documentary, she made a different decision. She kind of processed the critique and decided to join the Border Patrol because she still believed that it was a kind of service job where she was protecting her community.
2: Right. Well, you mentioned that a lot of Latinos along the border end up in Border Patrol and also, you know, in the police and in the military. How much of that is about, you know, the types of jobs available along the border in border towns? Like the documentary says that Border Patrol jobs, immigration enforcement jobs, are some of the few jobs available along the border that pay close to the median American salary, right? So how much of that is about things like that, the financial incentive, versus, you know, maybe cultural reasons, like the fact that a large proportion of border immigration enforcement agents are Latinos, probably also a really attractive sort of normalizing component here, too.
1: I think all of these are plausible and apply to some segment of the Border Patrol. Even the argument that these are Latinos who, you know, may be self-loathing and have abandoned their community. I mean, I don't even know what that means, really. Because, well, is it about light skin color? Who, you know, Latinos can be of any skin color. Is it about the fact that they speak English instead of Spanish? Well, all of these markers of what it means to be an authentic Latino and then abandon your community, I'm not even really sure what they mean. I also think the argument about pay, that's important. I mean, people got to put food on the table. You know, I remember one of the members of the high school club in El Paso, she showed her father, who was a Mexican immigrant who spoke Spanish, and on the one hand said, like, oh, when I hear you talk about your ambition to join the Border Patrol, I think that all of the investments I've made in your future are finally starting to pay off, because he's excited that she's going to join the Border Patrol.
5: Yes, es mi pago, mi recompensa.
1: But at the same time that they're talking about that, she's showing him a letter saying that starting salaries are like $50,000, $60,000. So, you know, it's definitely a combination of financial interest. But what I don't understand is the downplaying of a belief in the core mission of the agency. Mm-hmm. I just don't understand, like, why is it so hard for many Latinos, I would say, to accept that Latinos believe in the Latinos who join the Border Patrol truly believe in its mission. It reminds me of a conversation that I had with a professor at Texas State in San Marcos, just south of Austin, who told me that she has students who come from whole families of Border Patrol agents. I didn't get to quote this interview in the piece. I wish I did, but she talked about how she has students who have uncles who are the Border Patrol, brothers who were in the Border Patrol, fathers who were in the Border Patrol. And her main point was that being from South Texas and having families that were Border Patrol families, it's just not a weird thing. You mm-hmm. know, they're from the communities, they work and live in the community, and they're just members of the community. You know, it's a job like other jobs. So, I think that, and you know, again, I want to be clear and say, like, we can disagree with that. We can think that that's a bad situation. We can think that it's a bad thing for society to, that we have a kind of structure in place in the southern border region that feeds or funnels people into the Border Patrol. We can be upset with the fact that there are criminal justice studies, schools, departments, programs that have hundreds of majors. And one of the desired outcomes of those majors is for their students to go into careers in the Border Patrol, careers in the military, careers in the police. We can critique that. We can be upset with that. But I don't think the argument is really with the individuals making that choice. You know, why are you blaming a person, an individual who believes in the work they do for the job they take? Why not try to engage with them about why it was important to them to make that career choice in the first place? Because if we're making a decision based on economic rationale, like, we can all accept that because we all need to make ends meet. But I think it's a harder thing to wrestle with the fact that there are thousands of people who actually believe in what they do. I think that likewise with politics, because, like, for example, with evangelical Christians, if you want to believe that it's their faith that causes them to vote for Republicans, I feel like faith is one of these unquestionable things, right? Like, well, they believe what they believe because their faith teaches them to believe that. Who am I to argue with that? It's just who they are, you know? But I also think that, no, Latino Republicans also believe in charter schools. They also believe in the U.S. military's mission in expanding the American empire. They also believe in, you know, policing in Black and brown communities. And so I think those things are harder for us to wrestle with and explain. And that's precisely why I want to draw attention to them, because I think we should do more of wrestling with the things that make us uncomfortable.
2: Coming up.
1: So to me, whatever Latino means, the umbrella has to be broad enough to include all sorts of conflicting ideas under it.
2: That's coming up. Stay with us, y'all. 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
2: This is Code Switch, the show about race and identity from NPR. I'm Gene Demby. We've been picking the brain of Geraldo Cadava, who's a Latino studies professor at Northwestern. Geraldo wrote a piece in The Atlantic looking at why so many Latinos join ICE and join immigration enforcement. So right now, we know that about half of all agents in Customs and Border Patrol are Latino, and about 20% of ICE agents are. That's according to federal numbers. So we wanted to know, like, why that is. Geraldo put me onto the documentary that we mentioned at the top of this episode. It's called At the Ready, that gets into some of this.
1: I would first recommend to all of your listeners to go watch the documentary called At the Ready by a director named Maisie Crow, and it's about the Criminal Justice Studies High School, or the Criminal Justice Studies Club at Horizon High School. And one of the things that she notes in the documentary is that these clubs exist at 900 high schools in Texas alone. This was in 2018, so I can't promise you that it's still 900. And this documentary is about one of them. The kind of plot line of the documentary is that this particular club is preparing for a competition. And the competition is against other schools, other criminal justice clubs at other high schools. And yeah, they have teams that are given a particular task. There's a narco trafficker in this building. You have to go in and arrest him, minimizing casualties to your side.
21: Remember, how much time do you need before you can go inside on a no-knock?
9: 15 seconds.
21: 15 seconds. And no-knock.
10: Police, search warrant!
1: So yeah, that's the competition. And then, you know, it made me think about these other kind of documentaries about other high school subcultures like cheer clubs or something like that, where, you know, they're all building toward this competition and getting ready for this competition. So that's part of it, but it's striking to me how they're just normalizing the work of Border Patrol or any kind of law enforcement agency busting into a building with automatic rifles, you know, trying to get the bad guy. So the other thing that was striking to me is that the teachers, they're also teachers at the high school, but all of them have backgrounds in law enforcement. They had spent like 20 or 30 years in the El Paso Police Department. But, you know, they say things to them like, well, if you don't shoot first, you're going to get shot.
11: If he does a gun and he goes like that, do I shoot?
21: Yeah, anytime somebody raises a gun to you, you shoot him. He's going to say, well, I didn't know they were cops. That's for the courts to decide. Police, drop it. And you got to plug him. Bang, bang.
1: And just the idea that this is what they're teaching high school kids is bananas to me. You know, maybe they're right. Maybe in that world it is shoot or get shot. Maybe they're right. But the idea that that's what they're teaching high school students was bananas. I think one interesting thing that the current teacher of the Horizon High Club told me is that in their minds, they're really helping at-risk youth. And their idea is that if these kids didn't participate in the criminal justice club and, you know, seek careers in the military or the police force, which they think would give them discipline, they would be out in the streets being gang members themselves. So again, they think that they are keeping kids off the streets and providing a valuable service to the school and to the community. And, you know, it's funny, you know, in the process of reporting, I was emailing with public affairs officers at CBP and DHS, and one of them turned me on to the YouTube channel where DHS and CBP post all of their recruitment videos. And it is like real world versions of the video game like quality of these competitions, because, you know, a lot of the actors in the recruitment videos are Latinas or Latinos, and they're talking about like the excitement of the job, how they, you know, busted up this drug shipment in Miami and kind of took however many kilos of cocaine off of a boat.
17: Are you proud to be a CBPO?
23: I'm definitely proud to be a CBPO. We are the front line of whoever is coming in, whatever is coming in.
25: You never know what you're going to get any given day. Could be on a ship looking for drugs, could pop a container, and there's people hiding in there.
1: You know, there's an excitement to it. And so it's almost like the real world version of what students in these high schools got to train for. So there's also like the excitement of the job.
2: Which is in keeping of like the very specific ways that even the military like advertises to kids, right? It's like very video gamey, you know, like the way that you see ads on, you know, sporting events, and you're like, oh, this is very clearly targeted to like 17, 18 year olds, you know, who are like,
1: totally,
2: you want to do something fun and exciting, you know, you get to see the helicopter, the Apache helicopters and stuff like that.
1: Yeah, exactly.
2: But is it okay? It says it is jarring to you to hear somebody say, shoot first or you will be shot. So what do you think is the impact of these kinds of programs on the ways that young people in schools think about, I guess, both like Border Patrol and ICE specifically, but like law enforcement more generally?
1: In addition to these competitions that they're training for, they also have representatives from the Border Patrol officials at DHS come in and talking to them. You know, they have career fair days where each of these agencies, again, like police, but also the military, but also the Border Patrol, they set up booths in a high school auditorium where they talk about the desirability of the job and the benefits of the job. And there they do focus on money. They do focus on the excitement. They do focus on future career opportunities, how they're training in particular skills that will be useful to them later on in life and other pursuits. I guess indoctrination would be the more kind of nefarious way to put it. Mm-hmm. Others could just say job recruitment or something like that, you know?
4: Right.
1: This is where I have to just take a step back and say, I wanted to write this piece to point out some of these complexities that I think are illuminating into, they shed light on a particular slice of the Latino community that doesn't make sense to us. Mm-hmm. That was my objective, but I think it would be, you know, if I'm not like a behavioral psychologist, for example, or someone who understands brain development particularly well and like what happens when you're inundating 16 or 17 year olds with particular messages compared with 25 year olds. But that is something I would be concerned about. And then even when it comes to universities, I mean, I think institutions of higher education, especially state schools, I think, are increasingly pressed to demonstrate the value of the education that they're giving students.
4: A lot of your work seems to be about sort of complicating the way we think about sort of Latino-ness as like a coherent mm-hmm. identity, and this idea that like people feel themselves as part of a shared community, right? Mm. It's one thing to say like, oh, well, Latinos who join ICE, we can be dismissed their sort of ideological motivations for joining ICE because these people are Uncle Tom's or Uncle Tomas is one of the commenters you quote says, right? These people don't like other people in their community. But like part of the question here is like whether people see themselves as a coherent community to begin with, right? Do you see...
1: Right.
4: The people that you're locking up or taking into custody as part of your community, it seems like that's a giant totally. Assumption that we're making
1: yes.
4: to begin with, right?
1: Yes. Yeah. Absolutely. I think that's right. I think, you almost have to take a step back and say that everything I've heard or seen from a Latino Border Patrol agent, and again, since I didn't talk to them, there's plenty of tape out there from, you know, CNN interviewing current Border Patrol agents or the head of a local Border Patrol union chapter in Texas talking about what his views of immigration are. I would say that everything I've heard them say in one way or another falls under the very broad umbrella of what it means to be Latino. But that is not univocal. Like, it's very different things. You know, some of them are, you know, the most rabid anti-immigrant Trump supporters you can imagine who are happy to be on the front line deporting immigrants. Some of them are the people who think they want to change the institution from within. Some of them totally believe in its mission. And I think this is just my opinion. And I think this is where I might differ with others who think a lot about Latino identity. I mean, I've had arguments with colleagues, for example, about what does it mean to be Latino? Is it fundamentally about like heritage and like going to get an ancestry DNA test that shows you're X percent indigenous, X percent African, X percent Peruvian, X percent Chilean, and then that's what it's about? It's about ancestry.
4: Mm-hmm.
1: And the two people I was talking to happened to be, one is a Puerto Rican from Humboldt Park here and
4: in Chicago.
1: Another was a Mexican American from East LA. And both of them, independently of one another, were like, oh no, Latino isn't about ancestry or heritage. It's about a commitment to a shared political project. So those are two wildly different ideas about what it even means to be Latino. And so to me, it's like, if your version of what it means to be Latino is some sort of political litmus test, that's going to immediately exclude 30, 40% of Latinos who see themselves as Latino, call themselves Latino, but don't share your politics. So to me, whatever Latino means, the umbrella has to be broad enough to include all sorts of conflicting ideas under it. And I think in general, I'm someone who probably like walks up to the point where you throw your hands up and say, Latinos don't even exist, because how can you possibly define it? But as soon as I get up to that edge of saying like Latino doesn't exist, I immediately take a step back, because I realize that there are millions of people for whom being Latino matters. There's a report that the Pew Hispanic Center issues every year, and their definition of it is, you are Latino if you say you're Latino, and you are not Latino if you say you're not Latino. And that's it. And I find that so interesting, because it makes it sound like being Latino is purely a matter of self-identification. Mm-hmm. And if you compare that, just on the face of it, if you compare that to Black identity or Native American identity, you know, there are all these 19th century ideas about hypodescent and one drop rules, that if you have one drop of Black blood, you are Black. Mm-hmm. And if you are Native American, like, they have blood quantum tests where, like, if you're an eighth Native American, you can enroll as a Native American. I mean, it's a very technical matter. And it seems that Latino identity isn't that way. It's more about opting in or opting out. And that's why I say that all of the Border Patrol officers I've heard describe the work they do have said something that seems to fit under the broad umbrella of what we should consider to be Latino.
4: Geraldo Cadava is a historian at Northwestern University. He's the author of The Hispanic Republican, The Shaping of an American Political Identity from Nixon to Trump, and he's a contributing writer to The Atlantic. Thank you so much, Geraldo.
1: Thank you, Gene. It was great to talk to you.
4: And that's our show. But coming up next on Life Kit, craving movement like you crave screen time.
9: You have that urge to pick up your phone. But what we know about urges is that they're a lot like waves. They rise up, they get bigger and bigger and bigger, and they come back down again.
4: This episode was produced by Xavier Lopez. It was edited by Dahlia Mortada, and our engineer was Kwesi Lee. And we would be remiss if we did not shout out the rest of the Code Switch Massive. That's Christina Kala, Jess Kung, Leah Donella, Courtney Stein, Barton Girdwood, and Yolanda Sangwene. As for me, I'm Gene Demby.
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0: 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I'm Marielle Segarra.
12: When was the last time you picked up your phone? Are you holding it right now? Y'all, we are way too attached to our phones. I mean, I fight against it. I don't keep a lot of apps on there, but it's still the first thing I look at every morning.

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1: Makes it so attractive.
2: This is Katie Bowman. She's a biomechanist, which means she studies how forces affect the body. And she's a movement teacher. We're talking to her because, well, wouldn't it be nice if we craved movement the way we crave our smartphones? She and Diana Hill, a clinical psychologist, say it's possible to retrain our brains to do just that.
3: Even if our mind is telling us things that are unhelpful, we can act independently from what our head says, which is kind of a fascinating and wonderful thing.
2: Katie and Diana are co-authors of the book, I Know I Should Exercise, But 44 Reasons We Don't Move and How to Get Over Them. And they're here to remind us that even though scrolling can feel fun,
3: over time, what we're finding is that people don't actually feel better afterwards.
2: What we know is that too much screen time can mess with our sleep. And it's also associated with depression, anxiety, and stress symptoms in adolescents. You know what helps with all that? Helps you feel better and less stressed? Movement. And yeah, sometimes it's hard to get yourself moving, to stand up from your chair or lace up your shoes for a walk.
3: But after a few minutes in, you actually might start to feel better physically and mentally and even just stress-wise. So we end up actually, when we move our bodies, we actually like it a little bit more over time.
2: On this episode of Life Kit, Diana and Katie share simple techniques we can use to get ourselves moving instead of scrolling. So what is the concept of psychological flexibility? And how can that help us get into the habit of moving our bodies when our impulses are telling us to reach for our phones and scroll?
3: Basically, what psychological flexibility is your ability to stay present, to stay connected to your values, what's important to you, how do you want to act, even when you have difficult thoughts show up, maybe uncomfortable emotions show up, maybe a feeling of your attention getting pulled somewhere else, that you can flexibly move towards what you care about, no matter what, which is part of what Katie and I are teaching in this book, is how to use psychological flexibility to help you get over barriers, inner barriers, like even just the thought, I don't want to, which can be really loud, or it's too hard. Or maybe there's inner barriers like shame or embarrassment or physical discomfort that we need to get more flexible with so that we can stay aligned with and in tune with what we really care about and want for ourselves, which is maybe a little more peace of mind. Maybe we care about our physical health so that we can be around longer for our grandkids. Or maybe we care about our focus at work.
2: Takeaway one, when you're struggling with a craving or having a hard time forming a habit that you know will be good for you, remember the concept of psychological flexibility. The idea here is that we're able to stay present and stay connected to our values even when we have difficult emotions or physical discomfort. And in this context, that means we can make a change. We can decide when we feel the impulse to pick up our smartphones to move our bodies instead. All right, let's go into some of the techniques. One technique that y'all give is to surf the urge to scroll. What does that mean?
3: Well, urge surfing comes from actually addiction research. There was a really famous addiction researcher named Alan Marlott, and he used it with smoking. So if you can imagine an urge to smoke, it rises and rises and rises, and it increases so much to the point where you end up giving in on it. And we can think about the same thing with our technology use. You have that urge to pick up your phone, or maybe first thing in the morning, you have an urge to go right on your Instagram or the news feed. But what we know about urges is that they're a lot like waves. They rise up, they get bigger and bigger and bigger, and they come back down again. And the goal with urge surfing is to learn how to get on the board of the urge, ride it, notice that it increases over time, and stay on it without giving in. But it's not a willful staying on. It's actually paying attention to the sensation in your body of the urge, and then noticing it come back down again without acting. And the more that you do it, the better you get at surfing it, and the less that you feel the feeling of, I have to give in to the urge or it will kill me.
2: Okay, and y'all suggest that folks stretch, squat, or dance while they're riding this wave of phone craving.
4: Sure. Well, I mean, once you get on the surfboard, you want to just not stand there.

0: You do a few tricks, you know, while you're writing it. Do you want to do a few stretches during this time? Would you use like, oh, I just want to reach for my phone right now as a cue to bend over and touch your toes? Do you want to use it as a cue to squat down? Do you want to do something a little bit more vigorous? Do you want to do 10 jumping jacks during that time? Or do you want to dance instead of maybe going to just scroll and wiggle it out for a couple of minutes? Because then you're capitalizing on the urge, the fact that you're already paying attention to the urge and using that as momentum to push you in the direction that you want it to go, which is being a little bit more physically active.
1: Takeaway two, surf the urge to scroll. Urges are a lot like waves. They rise and rise until at some point they break. So surf. When you feel an urge to pick up your phone, you can notice that and sit with your rising discomfort until that urge fades. While you're surfing, try some movement. Okay, so another technique that you give is to savor your favorite physical activities, because we know that by intentionally savoring things that we value, we can train our brains to want them more, right?
2: There's some savoring research that's looked at things like savor gratitude. So could you appreciate your body's just ability to move? I'm so grateful that I have the ability to do this movement, because many of us move in and out of ability and disability over our lifespan. You know, if you've ever had a knee surgery, once you get your knees operating and you can go for a walk, we can really savor that. You could savor the good feelings of luxuriating in a good stretch, or the good feeling of getting to the top of a hill. Or you could savor marveling, like the awe of nature around you, or a sunrise or a sunset or a tall building, or getting to the top of the stairs and a view. So there's so many aspects to movement that we don't think about that we could be focusing on the positive. And it's not to eliminate the negative. There's a really important thing here, because we don't want to say, don't feel the discomfort. We actually want to allow the discomfort to be there. But what we want to do is have the intentional flexibility to be able to shift our attention to other aspects of our experience. There's a whole variety of experiences that you get through moving. And what if you were to shift your attention to the people that you're with, or shift your attention to the gratitude to yourself for getting out there?
1: Takeaway three, savor the parts of physical activity and movement that you enjoy. One example, we've been playing softball at work, and I love the feeling of the softball landing in my mitt. I also love the feeling of hitting the ball with the bat. All right, another technique that you offer is to add novelty to your workouts and your movement breaks.
0: So if you take a 10-minute walk, can you take a slightly different route? Can I add some music? You know, can I invite a friend with me? Or can I ditch the walk altogether and maybe do some vigorous stretching or strength training under a tree? Even though I usually do a walk, I'm going to do something completely different. And so just keeping in mind that if you don't freshen that up, it's hard for that to win out against something else that's designed to sort of refresh it on its own.
1: Takeaway four, add novelty to the way you move. If you always play softball, why not try volleyball? Or if you're always swimming, maybe you can try running. The idea is to mix it up. Another idea you have in here is if it's important to you to stay tuned into the news, right? To take it to go for a walk while you listen to a podcast, for instance, which, you know, I obviously love that tip.
0: I have just found that that is the nice overlap between moving towards my value of wanting to stay informed with what's going on, but also valuing taking care of my physicality and also helping me digest what I'm taking in. You know, there's a lot going on right now. And I think of movement as a way to sort of masticate some of the information coming in. If I sit still and I eat a lot of food, I'm not going to feel as good as if I eat a lot of food and then take a walk afterwards. It just helps me digest. And so I have just found that the Venn diagram of my values of both staying connected and informed and staying moving, the radio podcast show is a really nice way to get outside and make me actually a better container of not only receiving information, but figuring out how I'm going to take action after I hear what I hear.
1: Yeah. And that's the final tip, right? Is to take compassionate action, because I think a lot of folks end up feeling trapped in this social media vortex. They think that they owe it to the world to stay informed, and that that means being on social media all the time and reading and scrolling and refreshing. But you talk about transforming that worry into action and ideally pairing that with movement.
2: Well, the things that worry you the most, that keep you up at night, are usually the things that are linked to your deepest values, the things that you actually may want to put your energy towards. And when you are just in the scrolling around and around and around in them, your energy is getting lost. It's sort of an unwise effort. You're putting effort into something that actually doesn't manifest into anything. But if you could identify, what is this tell me about what I care about, and then start putting your energy there, and then bringing movement to that activity of taking action.
1: Okay, takeaway five, a lot of us want to stay informed, and you can do that while you're on the go or while you're moving. Also, allow yourself to pull back from the doom scrolling and take compassionate action instead. There are ways to pair action on the issues you care about with movement and exercise. For instance, you might sign up to lift heavy boxes at a food kitchen or to go for walks with seniors in your neighborhood.
0: I do think that many people will feel that choosing physical activity, because of how oftentimes it's connected to, you know, leisure time and having so much that it can feel selfish, but it really is a form of self-compassion that allows you to show up, I think, more strongly in your values and the things that you care about. It's not selfish. It is self-compassion, and it helps fuel your ability to be compassionate in other areas of your life as well.
1: All right, Diana, Katie, thank you so much for this.
0: Thank you for having us. Always a pleasure to talk to you.
2: Thank you.
1: All right, time for a recap. Takeaway one, when you're struggling with a craving or having a hard time forming a new habit, remember the concept of psychological flexibility. You can stay present and stay connected to your values throughout your difficult emotions or physical discomfort. Takeaway two, surf the urge to scroll. When you feel an urge to pick up your phone, notice it, sit with that discomfort until the urge fades. And try moving during this, you know, do some stretching or some squats, dance around your living room. Takeaway three, savor the parts of physical activity and movement that you love. Takeaway four, add novelty to the way you move. So mix it up, try different sports, try different routes on your daily jog. And takeaway five, stay informed on the go. Why not listen to a podcast while you're walking around? Also, allow yourself to pull back from the doom scrolling and take compassionate action instead. This episode of Life Kit was produced by Claire Marie Schneider. It was edited by Margaret Serino. Megan Kane is our senior supervising editor, and Beth Donovan is our executive producer. Engineering support comes from Sina Lafredo. I'm Mariel Segarra. Thanks for listening. You've been listening to Life Kit from NPR.
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1: We are.
2: Last three in this round. One, two, or three?
1: Three.
2: When has selfishness served you well? I feel like we're on a theme.
1: Yes. Yes, that is. Well, okay. Selfishness. I always think of selfishness as it being a bad thing.
2: Right.
1: But, you know, I grew up in a family where everything was really out there. It was really hard. Like, I didn't have a lock on my bedroom door. We had one phone in the house. And, you know, if you were on the phone, everybody could hear you. And I learned recently something that blew me away, which was in the Greek language, there is no word for privacy. There is the word private. That's a private piece of property or a private room. There is not this concept of personal privacy. And I think it's because in these Greek small towns and small villages where most people grew up in the old country, everybody knew everybody's business.
2: Right. And everyone's so taking care of each other. And, you know,
1: and exactly.
2: Communal.
1: Yeah. And if you were smoking a cigarette behind the shed, somebody was going to tell your mom and, you know, or your dad, or if you were kissing a boy, you know, at the bus stop, they were going to know. And so there was this, what it was related to was this concept of shame. Like you could not bring shame onto your family. Mm. And so everybody was always looking around. Like I remember my mom would say in her village, if somebody invited them over and she was at somebody's house and they said, would you like something to eat? She was instructed to say no, that she was fine because they were this widow with these four kids and they didn't want to feel as if they were needy. Yeah. They had a lot of pride. And so they were instructed to say no so that it didn't look as if they were hungry. Mm. And that, I think my mom and dad carried that into
2: not be a bother. To not be a bother.
1: To not be a bother. Also,
2: yeah.
1: Exactly right. And to keep it like, don't share anything that could be used against you.
2: Right.
1: Which is so strange to me. Now, especially when we live in a society where everything's out there.
2: Right. So have you, on the selfishness issue, taken that and metabolized it in a way that now you have given yourself the permission and the freedom to say, this is what I need, or I am going to do music, and maybe I'm not going to let this person access my life, and I'm going to erect some boundaries. I'm going to ask for privacy in a way that may not have been okay for your parents' generation.
1: I did that. Selfishness did apply because for many years I just stopped. I would keep getting offered the same kinds of roles, which, you know, they were always a version of somebody nurturing, you know, and I love that. And it's great, but I've exhausted doing that. I don't
2: like,
1: want to
2: that
1: be
2: down pat.
1: Right. Exactly. And yet it's very challenging for people to see you do something different. They don't see you. It's almost like starting over again, even in acting, to be able to say, I can do other things. And music for me was completely liberating in that way because it was all in. And it still is all in, gratefully so.
3: If you're just tuning in, this is Wild Card from NPR, the show where cards control the conversation. I'm Rachel Martin, and my guest today is actor and musician Rita Wilson. And it's time for Rita to pick the next card.
2: We've reached the last round, beliefs. Three new cards, one, two, or three.
1: Gosh, let's go three.
2: Three. Are there any recurring symbols that show up in your life?
1: Symbols. Well, I really feel, I don't think I'm uncommon. It's uncommon, but I see butterflies and I think it's my mom.
2: You would not believe, Rita, the number of conversations with people I have who, especially, it's moms specific. It's moms in birds and
1: birds,
2: butterflies.
1: Birds.
2: It's the damnedest thing.

0: So Aretha live at Fillmore West turns 50 years old this month. We're going to jump into some songs. She has an incredible ability to interpret other singers' songs. So what can you tell us about her version of Bridge Over Troubled Water?
1: Yeah, the version of Bridge Over Troubled Water on this record is absolutely fantastic. Aretha Franklin takes Paul Simon's song. You know, it's about perseverance and kind of finding your way through the darkness of life. And she keeps that aspect of it, but she transforms it. You know, the original is a soft piano ballad, but here Aretha injects all of this gospel feeling into it, and she really turns it into this song that's about faith and redemption and devotion, really.
0: Let's listen to it. Here's Aretha Franklin, Bridge Over Troubled Water.

0: Aretha Franklin, Bridge Over Troubled Water, released in 1971. That's from Aretha Live at Fillmore West. I'm Raina Duras. World Cafe correspondent John Morrison is talking about that album today on the Culture Corner. You mentioned back there the gospel influence that Aretha Franklin brings to Bridge Over Troubled Water. Could you talk about the role that gospel played in her sound and her approach?
1: I think that at her core, Aretha Franklin is as much a gospel musician as she was a pop musician, right? She grew up in the Baptist church in Detroit, and you can hear that beautiful Midwest gospel sound all over her singing, but also her piano playing. It feels like church. I grew up in the Baptist church on the East Coast, but the DNA is very similar, right? So in her singing, her piano playing, you can hear it. This is the same tradition of music and spirituality that Alice Coltrane comes out of, Curtis Mayfield, all of these people. And you can hear that spirit and that devotional energy all throughout this record.
0: The next song we're going to play from it is Reach Out and Touch Somebody's Hand. Why did you want to play this one?
1: Yeah, Reach Out and Touch is such a lovely song, and it just, like any of these covers that Aretha Franklin would do, it just has a different character here. You know, this version is a killer, and Billy Preston is playing organ. It has these churchy organ chords, and Aretha's vocal is outstanding. She's not just singing, but she's also throwing in like spoken lines throughout, kind of like a preacher. So, you know, that makes sense, obviously, because Aretha Franklin's father was a preacher. She grew up in that environment with those techniques. So, you know, she's singing, but she's also talking to the audience, and she's telling people, like, you know, turn around and touch your brother, turn around and touch your sister, reach out, extend your hand. It just takes a song that we all know through pop culture and turns it into a call for connection. It's a powerful moment that they capture on this album.
0: Reach out and touch somebody's hand. It's Aretha Franklin on World Cafe.
2: Ladies and gentlemen, right. I would like to say before we leave that you have been much more than I could have ever expected. I'd like to leave you saying, reach out and touch somebody's hand. Make this a better world, yeah, if you can.

0: On World Cafe, it's the Culture Corner with John Morrison. I'm Raina Duris. Today, John's taking you through Aretha Franklin's Aretha Live at Fillmore West as it turns 50. That song was Reach Out and Touch Somebody's Hand. We have talked about how Aretha Franklin incorporated gospel and R&B into her music. Now, could you talk about the song Spirit in the Dark and how it combines those two genres?
1: Yeah, Spirit in the Dark, one of my favorite Aretha Franklin tunes, and really a piece of music that combines these two great influences that permeated Aretha Franklin's work, R&B and gospel. So the song leans a little bit more into the R&B territory. The lyrics are about moving and grooving, singing, dancing in the dark, as she says. You know, it paints a scene, you know, somebody like dancing and getting free in a club or a bar. But she's also talking about being moved by the spirit. So there's a serious spiritual undertone to this song, you know, and Aretha composed the song herself. Like, she wrote it. It's not, you know, something where she's interpreted somebody else's music. She wrote this song. And I think that musically, lyrically, it's the perfect representation of who she was as an artist.
0: Yeah, it brings so many different things that she was doing together into one place.
1: For sure.
0: Aretha Franklin, Spirit in the Dark. This is World Cafe.

0: Aretha Live at Fillmore West was released half a century ago this month from that album, Aretha Franklin, Spirit in the Dark. This is World Cafe. Raina Duras here with John Morrison on the Culture Corner, talking about that album and about Aretha in general. In her lifetime, Aretha Franklin released so much music. Why is Live at Fillmore West significant? What does this album tell us about who she was as an artist?
1: I think that Live at Fillmore West is significant for a few reasons. This recording, in my opinion, captures Aretha Franklin at the height of her powers. I really believe that she has so much command over the music, but also the audience on this recording, and you can hear it. And it's a joy to sit back and really take that in, just how powerful and how fluent she is in R&B, gospel, jazz, all of this stuff, and pulling it all together. But it's also important to note that this record was recorded in 1971, obviously at the Fillmore West in San Francisco. This is in the immediate few years following the 60s countercultural movement, some major legal gains in the civil rights movement. I think that with Aretha Franklin pouring so much of this beautiful black music into this recording at this venue at that moment, it feels like you're witnessing somebody tapping into a sense of optimism, a sense of potential that maybe is unearned by this country. You know what I mean? Like it feels like a significant moment, like she's really conjuring something hopeful throughout this recording. And I think that it's a spirit that we get in a lot of music that defines that era. And this is one of the best and most powerful examples, in my opinion.
0: Yeah, I think I one of the things I love about this album is that, you know, Aretha Franklin, her songs are so timeless. Everybody knows a lot of them, but this gives you this snapshot of a real moment in time.
1: For sure.
0: John, thank you so much. We've been talking about Aretha Live at Fillmore West today. It turns 50 this month. It's been a pleasure to have you as always.
1: Yeah, fun as always, Raina. Thank you.
0: Thanks. John Morrison is a podcast host and the host of Culture Cypher Radio on WXPN in Philadelphia, where we make World Cafe. He joins me every month for the Culture Corner. I'm Raina Duras, back in a moment with more World Cafe.
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0: 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They just blew me away. At one point, frontman Nico Capitan was playing guitar with his teeth, which I always find so impressive. Here's Freako, 7 Degrees.

0: Human from the Killers. 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
0: From NPR, this is World Cafe. I'm Raina Duris. Your next song is a new one from a 26-year-old artist named Alex Amen. It's called Cabin by the Sea. And this isn't some guy from like Brooklyn or something who's playing a character and spending a week in a cabin writing songs. Alex Amen literally dropped out of school to live in a commune and then moved to Washington State's Puget Sound to live in a literal cabin by the sea. He even got into building wooden boats. He really, really means this. Alex Amen, Cabin by the Sea. New on World Cafe.

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0: Donald Fagan with IGY wrapping up this hour of World Cafe. Thanks again to John Morrison for being on the show for the Culture Corner today, and to World Cafe senior producer Kimberly Junod for her work on that session. Also, as always, thank you to the public radio stations who bring this show to you all across the country. We produce it at WXPN at the University of Pennsylvania in Philadelphia. I'm Raina Duras. Thanks for listening to World Cafe from NPR.
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0: The following is a presentation of WAER Sports, the original home of the Orangemen.
1: Four years ago, a new era began for Syracuse men's lacrosse when a highly touted recruiting class arrived on the Hill. They came to restore something sacred.
2: The Orange is back on top of the lacrosse world. It has retaken its rightful place. Syracuse is the national champion.
1: But the mission proved harder than expected. They say once is luck.
3: Syracuse falls to Duke 18-15 and likely falls short of the postseason in 2023.
1: Twice is a habit.
4: Denver beats Syracuse 10-8 in the 2024 NCAA tournament quarterfinals.
1: Three times, the truth.
5: Syracuse gets sent home after a 14-8 loss to the Terrapins in the semifinals.
1: So what does that make the fourth time? Now, there's no tomorrow, and the pieces are in place. A high-flying attack.
6: Michael Leo gives SU its first lead of the day. Finn Thompson, a SportsCenter top 10 goal.
7: He shoots and scores. Upper 90 for Luke Roa.
1: A calm presence in cage.
8: Step down shot, snagged out of the air by McCool.
1: And of course, the chosen one, who wears 22 on his back and all the pressure on his shoulders.
9: Flicks it to the back door. The shot at the goal. Joey Spallina cashes it in.
1: Together, they aim to stop chasing the standard and become it. Because this is not a matter of talent. This is a matter of legacy. This is Syracuse men's lacrosse on the original home of the Orange, WAER.
4: On a rainy day in Charlottesville, Syracuse men's lacrosse takes another step toward an elusive national title, the glory that's escaped the program since 2009. To do so, the Cuse has to deny a team on the doorstep of a dynasty. Notre Dame, a program that's won the national championship twice in the last three seasons. It's the six-seeded Orange and the two-seeded Irish here on WAER. And with that, we welcome you inside Scout Stadium alongside Jake Klein. I'm Adam Hipsky. Jake, two programs that find themselves here on championship weekend with plenty of history. Notre Dame comes a little bit more recently. Syracuse trying to get back to playing on a Monday on the final day in the college lacrosse season.
10: Yeah, Syracuse had won seven national titles by the time Notre Dame made an NCAA tournament. But the recent history, it's for Kevin Corrigan's crew. The 38th year head coach of the Irish has another wagon, one of the best defensive teams in the country. This should be an awesome game.
4: Kevin Corrigan doing it in his backyard. Grew up in Charlottesville. He leads this Notre Dame team in that's played good games in their first two matchups, Jacksonville in the first round, Johns Hopkins, but it was last week in the second half where the Fighting Irish really showed their dominance and why they come into this one as the two seed.
10: They've started slowly, at least in terms of putting the ball in the back of the net in both of their NCAA tournament games against the Dolphins and the Blue Jays. If Syracuse can get out to a fast start, which it didn't do last week either, could bode well for the Orange.
4: Syracuse in round three against North Carolina took down the Tar Heels after losing the first two matchups. Syracuse used a strong second half, and no surprise, it was a large part due to the senior class.
10: Yeah, that's what this Syracuse team is. They're going to go as far as this senior class, the Joey Spallinas, the Finn Thompsons, the Michael Leos of the world can take them.
4: Syracuse and Notre Dame just around the corner, but Princeton and Duke wrapping up here in front of us. Right now the Tigers hold a 13-7 lead with just over 3 minutes to play. To my right, John Boccio has you for McClurg Remodeling Countdown to Faceoff. John, it's championship weekend. Doesn't get much better than that, my friend.
11: Guys, at the beginning of the season, in the season opener before Boston University for SU, I said, "Lax rats unite." Well, today, the unity as it is at an all-time high here on championship weekend. The precipice of lacrosse supremacy for both of these squads. Princeton likely headed to the national championship to face off against one of Notre Dame and Syracuse. Six seed SU, two seed ND facing off in just about an hour, it'll probably seem, with 3 minutes left in the Princeton-Duke game. I'm John Boccio, your host of McClure Remodeling Countdown to Faceoff here on WAER. If you're listening to this broadcast, that means you're on one of 88.3 FM, WAER.org, or our Xtreme at WAER Sports. We welcome you all in for this championship weekend NCAA tournament semifinals matchup between the Orange and Fighting Irish. Let's take you back to the last game SU played. A week ago, Syracuse came out of the blue and orange corner for round three against third-seeded North Carolina. The Orange had lost the first two frames to the Tar Heels in the regular season and ACC semifinals, and this heavyweight bout didn't sound much different in the first 30 minutes. Wrapping around the crease, a shot and a score. Brevin Wilson curls onto the far side, fires overhand, and beats Jimmy McCool for the first time today. 6-2 UNC over SU, 5 minutes to go in the first half. Well, that voice sounded oddly familiar. Anyways, that big blow to the body was no match for the headshot Syracuse returned. North Carolina didn't score for the next 15 minutes of game time, and in that span, the Cuse landed six straight critical hits.
12: Leo steps in the high slot. Oh, the run, shoots and scores! Hands free for a second. That's all it takes for Michael Leo, his first of the game, and Syracuse is rolling. 8-6 Orange over the heels, 11-12 to play third quarter.
11: The man to my left, Adam Hipsky, was on the mic there. UNC jumped right back up after that wake-up call. I'm done with the boxing punts. Who am I kidding? I'm not stopping. Down to the final minutes of round three in his home ring of Hofstra. Who else but 22 could deliver the knockout punch? Less than 10 seconds on the shot clock. Spallina shoots, scores! Joey Spallina waves his hands in the air, and he puts the Orange up three. A worm burner sneaks into the bottom right. It's 13-10, and the Magic Man puts the Orange up three with 2:40 to play in the fourth quarter. And having the dagger just an hour away from his hometown felt special for Spallina.
13: It's awesome. I pretty much grew up on this field. I was here all the time. You know, I would skip school just to go to practice, just to be around those guys and stuff like that. Was great. This place is great.
11: With that, SU threw its ticket to Charlottesville, Virginia in the envelope, sealed it, and shipped it right here to Championship Weekend, a place the Cuse became familiar with last season, but in 2025, it fell in the semis to Maryland. And Spallina feels that was due to complacency.
13: I think we were fat and happy last year, to be honest. And, you know, I feel like there's just a lot of the bone that's still there. You know, it's just a different year. Everything, so.
11: And defenseman Billy Dwan agreed wholeheartedly.
14: I mean, I think Joe kind of hit the nail on the head, but I think last year we were so fired up to get to Championship Weekend. I think when we got there, we kind of laid an egg. I think, you know, this year, obviously, we have the experience that we had from last year, both in this game and the game coming up.
11: Prior to this game coming up, it seems emotions weren't as high and heads were down to prepare as soon as the quarterfinals concluded. Take it from SU head coach Gary Gate.
15: Well, it's just a nice win. You know, we got work to do. You know, we've been here before, so it was great. It was, you know, take a deep breath, relax, but start thinking about what we got to do to get ready for next week. And, you know, another team that unfortunately took it to us in the regular season in South Bend. And
11: so did the Orange give it back to the team who took it to them in the Fighting Irish? Or does Notre Dame assert dominance once more here in the NCAA tournament semifinals? We've got a chunk of time before we find out, guys, here from Scott Stadium in Charlottesville, Virginia. Definitely an interesting playing territory for these two to face off in the semifinals.
4: Exactly, and that's what's been the storyline throughout the NCAA tournament. Once they moved off campus sites, they made a lot of it last week on Long Island with the turf that they were playing on. Jake, today they moved to grass, which we all know hasn't been too kind for the Orange.
10: Right, Syracuse is 2-5 on grass surfaces in the Gary Gate era, and it's not just grass, it's wet grass, because it's raining at least a little bit here. It will be throughout the afternoon in Charlottesville, it's going to be a little bit of a sloppy game. I think we've seen that in this Princeton-Duke game already that's playing out right in front of us. I think that'll play out in this Syracuse game, and I do think that favors Notre Dame, a defensive-minded team that wants to slow down Syracuse in transition.
4: Notre Dame has played on grass twice this season, a 7-6 win on the road at Duke and an 11-9 loss to Virginia. That was one of two losses for the Irish so far this year. So Syracuse, when we talked to Gary Gate earlier in the week, it was all about the Orange practicing, getting used to grass. But, John, they're not playing the full week of practice on grass. The strength and conditioning staff said it takes up to 2 weeks to fully adjust. Gary Gate wanted to make sure they weren't tired heading into this weekend where you're potentially playing two games in 36 hours.
11: Last week against Hofstra, a lot was made of the playing surface itself. Gary Gates says that that is meant to replicate a grass surface on turf, which is definitely a bit impossible, but hey, it worked out for the Orange in that one. Floor was a lot more squishy on the actual playing surface, so we'll see how it all plays out on a definite squishy surface in wet grass here in Charlottesville at Scott Stadium, the University of Virginia's football stadium and the location of Championship Weekend. All right, we've got more McClure Remodeling countdown to face-off for you on the other side. Princeton Duke, just 25 seconds left, so about 45 minutes likely until game time between the Orange and Fighting Irish.
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15: Their ride's one of the more difficult ones to clear against. It makes it difficult at times. If they get set up and organized, it's really tough. And we certainly made a couple mistakes when we were running out of time to get it over the line.
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11: You're listening to McClurg Remodeling Countdown to Faceoff with all the pregame coverage you need ahead of today's clash. Stay locked in with us right here on WAER. Hey, everybody, welcome back into McClurg Remodeling Countdown to Faceoff. Princeton and Duke all finished up a 14-7 final result. The Tigers are headed to the national championship, and they've got a date with one of Syracuse and Notre Dame on Memorial Day. I'm your host, John Boccio, here on WAER. 6-seed SU, 2-seed ND, just about an hour or probably a little bit less until opening faceoff between the Orange and Fighting Irish. In last week's clash for Syracuse, it wasn't all sunshine and rainbows for the Orange. There was one area that plagued SU and could be scary moving forward. Speaking of which, what's that sound?
26: 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Please plug your ears momentarily.
4: Syracuse has the ground ball. It's Jordan Beck that sweeps in from the near side, and he gets tied up with Brevin Wilson. And the check is successful for UNC, a turnover off SU.
11: An underhand shovel goes over the head of Michael Leo on the far sideline. UNC gets it right back, a massive turnover.
4: That's just careless. That's a freshman mistake right there on the biggest stage. And a high arcing pass from across the field over the stick of Figueres. Quick turnover for Syracuse. UNC gets it right back. Left side. Step down shot from the long stick. And Syracuse's turnover. UNC responds immediately.
0: Okay, it's safe now. You can start listening again. Although you still may not like what you hear. Those were just a few of the 19 turnovers Syracuse had in its quarterfinal win against North Carolina. A season high in that category. Head coach Gary Gate, how does that happen?
15: Their ride's one of the more difficult ones to clear against. It makes it difficult at times. If they get set up and organized, it's really tough. And we certainly made a couple mistakes when we were running out of time to get it over the line.
0: A couple mistakes might be an understatement, especially when you tack on 6 failed clears to the TO tally. But Gate believes it's just a product of play style.
15: We want to play fast at times and create some transition, but what happens is sometimes that creates some turnovers. So it's definitely a bit of a balancing act, but I'm pretty comfortable with where we're at with it right now.
0: And you know what? The head man has every reason to be comfortable, especially since...
15: throughout the year, we've been one of the teams with the fewest amount of turnovers. I'm hoping that we get past North Carolina and now we can relax and make a lot less mistakes.
0: Yes, it's a perfect time to relax and regroup. I mean, the next opponent can't be that difficult. Oh, come on. Not this again. Are we serious? All right, everyone. You know the drill.
11: A pass in front, and it's intercepted by Richie Ardelli. Thompson was looking for Spallina in front of crease, but the Notre Dame goalie got his stick up there and plucked it out of the air.
2: Pass way right from Thompson to Leo. It trickles out at the end line, and Notre Dame gets it right back. A vital turnover for the Fighting Irish.
0: That was from Syracuse's regular season finale against Notre Dame. A 16-11 loss it attempts to avenge today. And you could probably put the pieces together. That one wasn't too clean for the Orange either. They fell in the turnover battle by 2 and went 16 of 20 on the clear. With that, Coach Gate wasn't too pleased after the loss.
15: They were just definitely marking a little tighter. We kept making some simple mistakes as well in that third quarter, giving the ball back to them. We didn't have a lot of possessions in that quarter, so that made it tough.
0: It was tough then, but going into championship weekend, the approach is definitely different.
15: We're in a whole new season, and there's a lot more pressure on everybody, and I think sometimes you're going to find teams are going to make more mistakes.
0: And when those mistakes occur, attackman Joey Spallina embraces a goldfish mentality.
3: You know, it's more just about, you know, not maybe thinking about what just happened and more about what can happen, you know, that next play. You know, turnovers are going to happen, right? It's a game where there's plenty of them.
0: So when there are plenty of turnovers, i.e. SU's quarterfinal win over UNC, how do you come back from that? Former Cuse defenseman Rick Beardsley says there's a different battle you have to win.
5: Honestly, your turnovers, 20 turnovers. I don't hold that into a massive stat that everybody else does because the other team might have had 19. The stat that tells all to me is ground balls. That's called possession.
0: And that's exactly what Coach Gate praised after last game.
15: You know, we competed and we dominated the ground ball battle. That was huge. And that's effort. Turnovers are mistakes. Ground balls come into effort and intensity. And we asked our guys to bring that from the opening whistle, and they did.
2: Notre Dame only caused 7 turnovers its last time out against Johns Hopkins. So does SU flip the turnover-ridden script? We'll just have to wait and find out. But guys, that last time out against Notre Dame for Syracuse definitely got sloppy in the second half.
4: Well, absolutely. And I think another thing that we've touched on is the field conditions that these two teams are going to play on. And Jake talked about it earlier. Does the defensive team, Notre Dame certainly has the advantage there, you would imagine, does that play to the advantage of the Irish more so today than on an average 70 and sunny day or on a day that's inside the dome?
10: Well, it comes down to possessions like it does in every game. Part of that is the faceoffs, yep. Yes. But part of that is once you get the ball, keep the ball, and get shots off. So I agree with Rick Beardsley in that I'm not overly concerned that Syracuse has 19 turnovers in the quarterfinal game. The Orange are still the seventh best team in the country in terms of not turning the ball over. So that's not a huge concern for me. That said, if it pops up again in this game, I think that's the type of thing that can kill you against a team that's efficient offensively like Notre Dame.
4: And undisciplined play has killed Syracuse in all of its losses, whether that's penalties or turnovers. And Gary Gate talked about it with the play style. He's content giving up a few turnovers because that's the way they want to play. They don't want to get deep into the shot clock and play this slow, methodical brand of lacrosse. They're content if they get out in transition and get creative with their passes and try and thread the needle every once in a while, that they're going to give away some possessions. But what can Syracuse do to mitigate those throughout the afternoon?
11: Absolutely. And Adam, Jake, we've seen all season long that Syracuse is at its best when this offense is out running and clicking consistently. When ball movement is at an all-time high for the Orange, I mean, this offense is simply unstoppable, especially with the amount of pieces that can fire it off from any place on the field. Luke Roa, a sharpshooter out in transition. Joey Spallina and Finn Thompson, if they're clicking, wow, this offense is definitely scary. One that Thomas Ricciardelli is going to have to watch out for a lot in today's game. All right, we don't have a timer just yet on when faceoff will start, but should be about 40-ish minutes until opening faceoff between the Orange and Fighting Irish. We'll see you then, but for now, we've got more McClurger Modeling Countdown to Faceoff here on WAER.
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11: Welcome back into McClurg Remodeling Countdown to Faceoff here on WAER. 26 minutes and counting until we get around opening faceoff between 6th-seeded Syracuse and 2nd-seeded Notre Dame. We send it over to our play-by-play guys for today's injury report. Adam, Jake, take it away.
4: Thanks, John. Today's injury report provided by the university and brought to you by Integrative Massage Associates. Jake, it's a rarity when these teams are playing on Memorial Day weekend, but both sides very healthy. Syracuse, no injuries outside of Trey Deer, who's been out for the entirety of the season, and Notre Dame and Kevin Corrigan's bunch feels very healthy and very ready to go ahead of today's semifinal clash.
10: Certainly. Now the question becomes, can you A, win the game, and B, remain healthy? Because if you do, you've got to play again in 2 days. That's the challenge of championship weekend, as Maryland learned last year.
4: And historically, the advantage goes to the team that plays in the first game on this weekend.
10: Yes,
4: Princeton has already taken down Duke earlier today, so Syracuse and Notre Dame will already be on shorter rest than Princeton, but two teams that are certainly capable of knocking off the Tigers. Syracuse and Notre Dame going at it for the second time this year. Notre Dame took down SU in South Bend in the regular season finale. Final score 16-11. Jake, you were there. Your takeaways from that matchup before Syracuse turned the page into postseason play.
10: Two things stood out to me in that regular season finale. The first was that Syracuse basically got content when it took a one-goal lead into halftime. And in Gary Gates' words, his team thought the game was over. Obviously, it wasn't. Notre Dame made him pay. Look, it was a much closer game than the 16-11 final score indicates.
8: Yep.
10: John, I know you were there as well. But the other thing that stood out to me was at the points in that game, especially late in the first half, then there was one second-half run where Syracuse really went pedal to the metal and scored the bulk of its goals over that those two runs. Those were both started by Notre Dame penalties. The Notre Dame man-down unit is not particularly good. It's the worst in the ACC, 64th out of 78 D1 teams. So if Syracuse can capitalize on the Notre Dame mistakes, they could have success.
8: We saw Syracuse be pretty solid on the man up against North Carolina last time out. Still a couple failed opportunities, but a lot of that was because they were facing a goalie in his second career start. Richie Urdelli, a very different case than that. Expect Syracuse to be a lot more methodical on the man up than it has been in games past. And, well, it wasn't very methodical in its first matchup with Notre Dame. The man down slash man up offense didn't really do him any favors.
4: Richie Urdelli, you mentioned it right there, John, a stellar goalie, 2026 ACC Goalie of the Year, but didn't have his best stuff against Syracuse, allowed 11 goals and made just 8 saves in South Bend.
10: I don't know that you'll see that Thomas Richardelli again. Not today, not Monday if Notre Dame goes there. That was among the worst halves of his season. And so if you're Syracuse, you can't count on Richardelli not being a shot stopper, because at the end of the day, he's one of the best shot stoppers in the nation.
8: Jake, among one of the worst halves of his career. I mean, Syracuse was firing on all cylinders. The offense was outstanding in that first half, and then Coach Gates said it, in the third quarter, they made so many sloppy mistakes and gave the game away.
4: Notre Dame opened up that third quarter on a 5-0 run. Syracuse did cut the deficit to 12-11 early in the fourth quarter, but Notre Dame finished it out with the game's final 4 goals. Notre Dame took it 16-11. Syracuse familiar with a rematch. They got 3 hacks at North Carolina. The third time was the charm. This time, you got to do it. You got to make the necessary adjustments on go number 2.
8: Yeah, absolutely. And what definitely helped in that first half was a first half hat trick from Joey Spallina. Peyton Anderson had 4 goals in that game, 2 in the first half from Anderson. And I mean, he was a massive piece of even keeping that game close. Without Peyton Anderson or Joey Spallina, that is a far different game. Luckily for the Orange, they've got both of those guys playing at full force right now. Spallina even said, you mentioned rest earlier on. Spallina said he's feeling great right now. He's not really having many issues so far with having to play through all of these quick turnarounds.
4: And it's easy to say that now, but when you're matched up against Sean Light for 60 minutes, it's tough to be that fully healthy guy that he's been. Not saying that he can't do it. A first half hat trick in that matchup against Notre Dame in the regular season. Syracuse did fall, got outscored 9-3 in the second half.
8: Yeah, absolutely. And a lot of that was due to defense locking down. Sean Light said that they tended to slide a little bit slower in that second half, which was really nice. Well, we talk about Sean Light. We've got even more on him coming up on McClurg Remodeling Countdown to Faceoff. You won't want to miss all the info on one of your Towariton finalists.
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11: More McClurg Remodeling countdown to face-off here on WAER. 18 minutes on the timer before Syracuse and Notre Dame get going here on Championship Weekend. That's the second-seeded Fighting Irish and the sixth-seeded Orange. For years, the top prize in college lacrosse has almost exclusively belonged to players who star on the offensive side of the ball. I mean, talk about...
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11: Hey everybody, welcome back inside McClurg Remodeling Countdown to Faceoff here on WAER. Towards and finalists, well, those are getting announced fairly soon. We've already got the finalists, but the award itself, a pretty prize for all of college lacrosse. And this year, a Notre Dame defender might change the fact that it typically goes to an offensive player. Alex Burstein breaks down Sean Light's Towards and Case.
35: Over time, there's been dozens of finalists for the Towerton Award given to the best player in collegiate lacrosse.
36: From the national champion, Cornell University, C.J. Kirk. Congratulations.
35: but only 7 have been defenders, and never has one taken the title.
0: You look at a guy like Sean Light, who coach says unequivocally is the best defender in the country guarding Owen Duffy. He doesn't have the takeaway checks. He doesn't have pushing the ball at the field. He just continues to erase his matchups.
35: Syracuse gets the task of taking on one of those 7 in the semifinals with Notre Dame's Sean Light. The accolades speak for themselves. Co-ACC Defenseman of the Year, the Schmeiser Award, but what actually makes him so good?
5: But Sean Light, you know, athletically is a freak, physically a freak, and, you know, skill-wise, he's as good as anyone skill-wise.
35: Former SU All-American defender Rick Beardsley is astonished by his athleticism. And Syracuse head coach Gary Gate, well, he agrees.
1: Just a really good defender, and, you know, he's definitely the best out there.
35: That led to the Tewartin nomination, and Light knows it's not too ordinary.
2: Yeah, I mean, if you look at the Tewartin finalists in the past, like, everyone's got all these goals, assists, all these, like, takeaways for defenders and all that. Like, my stats don't necessarily jump off the page.
35: One could even say it's trailblazing.
2: And I've just been good at doing what I know I can do well. I'm really just focusing on my game, trying to find new ways to get better. And I've been fortunate enough to have been named a finalist, and hopefully this can get some love to other defenders and get other defenders onto this list.
35: And that's what you'll hear from Light in pretty much every interview. Even when up for the sport's most prestigious individual awards, it's always about someone else.
2: Literally, my teammates are putting me in a great spot for me to kind of look good. I make a mistake, and I got Thomas over here bailing me out. So it's just being able to be put into a great system, a great situation with my teammates around me, my coaches believing in me.
35: Still, the performance on the field speaks for itself. But before anyone gets named the next Tewartin winner, there's still time for Light to prove his case. And it starts by guarding another one of the finalists in Joey Spallina.
11: Spallina inside rolls, shoots, gets it by Richie Urdelli. It's tough to blow by Sean Light, but Joey Spallina fools him with ease and springs it over the head of Richie Urdelli to give Syracuse a 2-score lead with under 7 to play in the second frame. Joey Spallina is a madman in Arlotta Stadium.
35: Spallina scored 3 goals in the regular season meeting while being guarded by Light, who knows just how dangerous number 22 is.
2: You gotta try to just minimize his opportunities. He's really good at, he's got great vision, able to see the field really well, so you gotta try to limit his hands and eyes. Then he's a bigger guy, so you can get into your body and post up at 5-on-5, so you're just trying to limit his hands and eyes and try to keep him off of the block.
35: But all of those goals came in the first half. In the final 30 minutes, Light held Spallina scoreless.
3: He's the kind of defender, right? He doesn't put himself out of position much. So I think it's kind of just, you know, taking advantage, right, of, like, other ways, you know, like, other ways that, you know, I might be able to get open, you know, whether it's in the two-man game or, you know, just kind of doing my thing within the offense.
35: Round 2 should provide fireworks, and while face-off ticks closer, Light's likely doing his pre-game routine. He listens to music, then sits in silence, all before he takes the field for defensive domination. Alex Burstein, WAER Sports.
11: Thanks to ESPN, the Tewartin Foundation, John Gruden, and the Ostrom Avenue Podcast for sound use. The Tewartin winner will be announced in Washington, D.C. on May 28th. All right, we've got Image Press starting lineups here for you, and for that, we'll send it back to Adam and Jake.
4: Thanks so much, John. We'll start with the second-seeded Notre Dame Fighting Irish under head coach Kevin Corgan in his 38th year at the helm of Notre Dame. At the attack, it's a line that's been very good, but not the strength of this team. Josh Yago, Brock Behrman, and Luke Miller, the 3 on the attack for Notre Dame. And in the midfield, this is where the Fighting Irish really excel. The first line of Matt Jeffrey, Will Angrick, and Wilma Harris-Jake. You feel like Notre Dame certainly has an advantage in that middle third of the field.
11: I do, because they're at least six deep. I mean, the first line you just mentioned, but the second line is great too, with Seymour and Busenkel and Dylan Faison. So I don't know if the Syracuse short stick D middies, which from the get-go this season, Gary Gates said was the group that he had the most concern about on his roster, are going to be able to handle this Notre Dame defense, which is oh so deep.
4: Talk about the Syracuse short stick D middies for Notre Dame. They can trot out six guys, and they did trot out six guys at that position in its quarterfinal win over Johns Hopkins. But moving to the defense, it's Nate Schwitzenberg, Will Gallagher, and the Towerton finalists. We just talked about them, Sean Light, and in net, Thomas Ricciardelli.
11: Yeah, it's a great defense. No doubt about that. It's anchored by Light, but boy, is Schwitzenberg great as the number two guy, and it's all backstopped by Ricciardelli, who we've talked about, probably maybe behind Princeton's Ryan Kroduk, who just had a 20-save game in front of us, the best shot-stopping goalie in the nation.
4: Those are your Image Press starting lineups for Notre Dame. On Syracuse, the attack, Joey Spallina, Finn Thompson, and Michael Leo, three seniors, where, Jake, this is their last chance to get it done.
11: Certainly is. It's all about the seniors. 22 and 23 are the two I have my eyes on, Finn Thompson and Joey Spallina.
4: In the midfield, it's Luke Roa, Wyatt Hoddle, and Peyton Anderson, the sophomore. The deep holes, Jordan Beck, Billy Juan, and Riley Figueres, and in between the pipes, Jimmy McCool, who's been stellar for Syracuse lately. John?
11: Thanks, guys. Those are your Image Press starting lineups for today's matchup. And don't forget about the long stick midfielder of Will Donovan on Notre Dame, too. Caused havoc against Syracuse in the regular season matchup. All right, we've got another break here on McClurg Remodeling. Countdown to face-off. You won't want to miss what we have on the other side here on WAER.
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14: 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I'm Griffin Bloomstein here with the head coach of Syracuse Men's Lacrosse, Gary Gate. Coach, a lot went well in Saturday's win over North Carolina. In the first quarter, John Mullen, perfect. Jim McCool, near perfect. Now, how did you see your guys regroup after a lot went well, but not a lot of goals put up?
15: You know, our guys just stuck with the game plan and trusted each other and you know, stayed strong and kept focused on the end goal and played the full 60 minutes and got the job done. So that was, you know, really what we do every game. Just try and prepare for the full 60 and then try and deliver it.
14: You got a goal from all of your starting, you know, senior attackmen and midfielders. You know, how does that experience help in them all playing cohesively together?
15: I think they're in a great position where they feel confident in their games and they're embracing the opportunity to compete and win. So they want to win. So they're feeling confident about it, and you know, last game they delivered, and I'm expecting to see the same.
14: You know, it was tied at 10 midway through the fourth quarter. Joey scores, Finn scores. How does that experience help, especially down the stretch of games?
15: Again, you're just building in belief and trust that you can execute and get the job done. And you know, they made plays because they trusted their prep and their work ethic and all the practice they put in. They trusted it, so when the pressure was on and they had an opportunity to make a play, they made it.
14: limiting Dom Petrimala to 2 goals, 11 shots. You know, how did you see your defense really match up with him?
15: Well, they did a great job. It's 2 games in a row. They've held him well below his average. So, you know, kudos to Coach O and the defense for doing that. And, you know, it's we just move on from there.
14: You go up against Josh Yago, you know, another very solid attackman or offensive player. You know, how do you game plan to stop players of that caliber?
15: We go with our matchups, and then we either slide early or help behind them, you know, whatever it is that Coach O wants to do to try and limit those scoring opportunities. So, you know, we do it. And for the most part, we've done a pretty good job when we try and shut someone down, and hopefully we can do the same.
14: The man-up unit went 0 for 6 against North Carolina, units that's been very good all year, top 10 in the nation. You know, how do you see that group getting back on track in championship weekend?
15: Yeah, you know, it wasn't our best day for the man-up for sure, but they still have a lot of faith in what they're doing, and they're very capable. And I think the matchup against Notre Dame's a little better for our man-up group than it was for North Carolina. So I'm expecting big things out of them. I know they felt they did pretty well the last time we played them, so they're ready to go.
14: Griffin Bloomstein here with Coach Gary Gate on the Redev CNY Construction Coaches Report. Coach, you're playing on grass this weekend, something that you emphasized this week. You're going to get a little more practice on. Do you feel a little more prepared than you did going into the game against at Dorns Field?
15: I feel great. You know, the team's ready to play. You know, we worked hard the entire year. It started back in September when we started working on developing skills and all the way through to, you know, today. You know, it's just been a long year of guys wanting to get better every single day. So here we are.
14: You know, Jimmy faced a lot of shots in the regular season matchup against Notre Dame, still went over 50%. You know, do you expect him to face a similar amount of pressure?
15: Well, I think, you know, anytime you're playing an ACC game, you're gonna face a lot of shots. So, but Jimmy's up for the challenge. He always has been. So I'm excited to see his performance.
14: No, obviously you hope to play 2 games in 3 days. You already have that experience this season. How much does that help, already having that 2 games in 3 days?

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1: Weekend will be the last time you coach some of these guys. What does this class that's, you know, not going to be here next year mean to you?
2: Well, they've, you know, every year you have, you know, special players that, you know, come and go, graduate, move on. And, you know, this group's pretty special, and we're certainly going to miss them. And they've, you know, this is the end of their mission of bringing Cuse Lacrosse back to being relevant in championship weekend, and our second trip here, the only team to make it back-to-back Final Fours out of the four teams. And, you know, they've done a great job to get us here. Now they want to finish the job.
1: This was Gary Gate on the Redev CNY Construction Coaches Report. Coach, thank you so much for the time.
2: Thank you.
3: Thanks, as always, to Coach Gate for lending his time here on WAER. Less than 10 minutes until opening faceoff between Notre Dame and Syracuse. And, guys, Coach Gate has done a lot of good coaching throughout this postseason run, and same with Coach Kevin Corrigan on the other side for Notre Dame.
4: Certainly experience favors Corrigan and the Irish. Jake, in his 38th season as the head man of Indy, making his fifth appearance, or at least trying to get to a fifth appearance on Memorial Day. But for Syracuse, Gary Gate, 50-34 in his fifth year as the head coach, made it to three national championships on the women's side, but Jake, he's trying to get there for the first time as the bench boss of Syracuse men's.
5: Certainly, and it plays a factor. It's not the same, the men and the women, doing it as a player, which Gary Gate has done on numerous occasions, obviously. Went to four national championships and won three. So, look, if you're Gary Gate, I know the experience goes against you, but you are not thinking about that. Kevin Corrigan's a great defensive coach, no doubt about it. I think Gary Gate is certainly deserving of a lot of the credit he's received, as is Pat March, the offensive mastermind, and John Odierno, who's done a great job with the defense. So Gary Gate, I think, is the kind of CEO-type figure for this Syracuse team, whereas his coordinators are managing a lot of the X's and O's.
3: Thanks, guys. It's almost time for opening face-off between 6-seed Syracuse men's lacrosse and 2-seed Notre Dame. But before we send it back to Adam and Jake for the NCAA semifinal, let's take a trip around the nation. Earlier this afternoon in Charlottesville, 1-seed Princeton took down Duke in the other semifinal matchup 14-7. The Tigers had five different players score multiple goals, with one of those being to Wharton finalist Nate Kabiri, who had a game-high 4 points. Princeton advances to the national championship game this Monday at 1 for the first time since a loss to Syracuse in 2002. Over to women's lacrosse, 2-seed North Carolina beat 3-seed Maryland 16-6 yesterday to advance to the NCAA championship. The Tar Heels grabbed their ninth double-digit goal win of the season. UNC advanced to its third title game in the last 5 years. Top-seed Northwestern beat 4-seed Johns Hopkins 16-11 in yesterday's other semifinal. Three different Wildcats recorded hat tricks. Northwestern going back to its home turf of Evanston for the national championship. All right, 2-seed Notre Dame, 6-seed Syracuse. Guys, let's ride.
6: Championship weekend. A place SU came to know last year, but not in the way it would like.
7: And it's misery at the hands of Maryland. Syracuse gets sent home in the semifinals of the NCAA tournament.
6: But this season might be different.
8: Rebounds. Bolita shoots and scores.

0: happy last year, to be honest.
1: And if we can limit our mistakes and shoot well and get some stops, we can put 60 minutes together. We're confident we can beat anybody.
2: Confidence is key. It takes a whole lot more to top Notre Dame.
3: Here's Teddy Lally, the freshman, and he shoots and puts it through McCool's legs. Notre Dame just keeps tacking on.
4: What is the very best that they can play in every aspect of the game, and how do we overcome that anyway?
2: Do the Fighting Irish overcome the Orange to keep hopes of a third title in 4 years alive? Or does the Cuse climb back to the national championship game for the first time in almost 15 years? Six seed.

0: Seed ND, right here, right now, on the original home of the Orange, WAER.
1: Let's do it from Scott Stadium in Charlottesville, Virginia, with Jake Klein. I'm Adam Hipsky. A spot in the national title game on the line. Jake, it doesn't get much better than this.
2: It doesn't. And if you're Syracuse, you're a little nervy because of the way this has gone in recent past. Not only the game against this Notre Dame team in the regular season, but what happened last year at Gillette Stadium has clearly been fresh on the mind of this Syracuse team. In the words of Joey Spallina, they were fat and happy to be there last year, but this year they know there's still more on the bone.
1: Syracuse comes in as the sixth seed, 13-5 under fifth-year head coach Gary Gate. When he was recruited to be a player for the Orange in 1986, he had never heard of Syracuse. Now in his fifth season, tries to lead SU to Memorial Day for the first time since 2013. On the other side, Notre Dame. Kevin Corrigan in his 38th year as the head coach of the Irish, his 40th year as a head coach in men's lacrosse. He was 8 years old when his dad was the head coach of Virginia. He was born right here in Charlottesville's backyard. Today he tries to give ND a dynasty, a third championship in 4 years. For him to do that today, he needs a win against an ACC foe in Syracuse.
2: And Kevin Corrigan's an unbelievable coach, and part of it, in my eyes, is his demeanor. You never see Kevin Corrigan really crack. He never gets overly exuberant. He never gets overly despondent because he knows his team feeds off that exuberance and feeds off that despondence. And so Kevin Corrigan is kind of a level-headed, often stone-faced head coach, and his teams totally take on his persona.
1: 38 years at the helm helps you do it. It's a cloudy day in Charlottesville. Syracuse and Notre Dame trot out. The Orange in the orange tops, orange bottoms, white helmets. Notre Dame with the white tops, white bottoms, and those metallic gold helmets. For SU, in between the pipes, it's the resurgence of Jimmy McCool. 17 saves in a first-round win against Yale. 13 in a round-3 quarterfinal victory over Notre Dame. His play today is very, very pivotal if SU wants to keep on dancing.
2: Yeah, I said it last week. It's the old saying from Cornell, longtime Cornell head coach Richie Moran. You got to get to 100%, right?
1: Yep.
2: 50% at the faceoff, 50% in the goal gets you to 100. If Syracuse can get to 100 one way or the other, they've got a good chance.
1: Thomas Richie Urdelli in between the pipes for Notre Dame. He watched Liam Entman guide ND to back-to-back national championships as a freshman and a sophomore. After a year off last year, the senior from New Canaan, Connecticut, tries to get Notre Dame back to Memorial Day as the starting netminder. Syracuse charges right to left, Notre Dame left to right. Tyler Spano versus John Mullen. Violation on Spano, and Syracuse has possession to open things up in this national semifinal game, attacking the left cage. Spallina at the restraining line, waits for the reinforcements, and it's Wyatt Hoddle that jogs on for Syracuse. Coming off a 13-11 win against North Carolina in its last time out, UNC was 2-0 in the regular season in the ACC tournament. SU got the revenge to keep on dancing here in this Memorial Day matchup. On the right wing, righty dodge from Leo, gets it back to X for Anderson. It's the shorty matchup with Chris Reinhart. Draws a slide. Inside roll. Has it checked away. Ground ball. Notre Dame in there. Schwitzenberg with the beat on it. And Irish cause a turnover. It's Will Donovan, the first team All-American, that moves it left to right. And Notre Dame has its first offensive possession of the afternoon.
2: Notre Dame's not a huge cause turnover team, despite all of their defensive success in terms of goals allowed. That time they jumped all over Peyton Anderson.
1: Luke Miller, a low righty cradle, carries it to goal line extended on a 7-game point streak. Netted a hat trick against Syracuse in that regular season finale. All the way back towards the midline. Dodging from the midfield, Maharis gets a step on the shorty, Jaden Kittleberger. Pass out top of the box, can't handle the pass. Brock Behrman ends up in the stick of Matt Jeffrey. Gets a step on Figueres, carves inside, being hacked at, pass outside. Pass inside, Miller hands free, couldn't corral the pass, and Syracuse scoops up the ground ball. It's Jake Spallina, the short stick defensive midfielder, that takes it to the end line, gets a step, and now tries to sprint himself past the midline.
2: Sloppy, uncharacteristic start for Notre Dame.
1: Syracuse with 7 turnovers in that first quarter against North Carolina in the quarterfinal. Notre Dame, we mentioned it, Kevin Corrigan, his team's extremely disciplined, uncharacteristic to make early mistakes. First time we've seen the second midfield line on for Syracuse. It's Matt McEntee, Tucker Kellogg, and Bogue Hahn, the true freshman who netted a hat trick. And on the run, he tries a shot, gets pushed in the back, no call, hits the side of the net, and rebound goes to Notre Dame, and the Irish start the clear from left to right. Here on WAER Syracuse, Syracuse's ride causing a little bit of issues early on for Notre Dame. 5 seconds to get it across, splits a double team, ball loose, Bellina's last check, and Kyle Bergen escapes the pressure, and now a flag comes in, delayed penalty. I think they're going to get Joey Spallina on the check right there at midfield. So Notre Dame with a free possession here. Max Busenkill, a career-high 3 goals against Syracuse back in that matchup in late April. Near side, he gets the shorty matchup with the top short stick, D. Mitty and Bowen. Travels to GLE, far side. Dodge, Seymour, second midfield line on for Notre Dame. Far side, GLE gets a pick. Maharis outside to Faison. Top of the box, Josh Yaga. Left side, 20 to shoot for Notre Dame. Still no score, opening 5 minutes in this NCAA semifinal. Left side, Busenkill, step down shot, whistles wide right, off target, and now the penalty comes in on offsides on Joey Spallina.
2: Smart by Spallina because they got him stepping across the midfield line when he went to make that check, which put Syracuse offside, and Spallina just stayed offside and played defense, so Syracuse was essentially 7-on-6 against Notre Dame on that possession.
3: Not when you went.
4: Over there,
3: fouls on Syracuse. 22, offside, 30, shot clock 60.
1: 11:36 to play in the first quarter. Second-seeded Notre Dame, 6-seeded Syracuse. Spot in the national championship game Monday afternoon on the line. Notre Dame with a man-up opportunity. It's an Irish unit that ranked dead last in the ACC, converts at just a 36% rate on the EMO. Near side man-up specialist Brady Picorni deals it up top for Will Angrick. Back below GLE. Notre Dame with 20 seconds on the EMO. Luke Miller fires far side GLE. Notre Dame just passing along the left of the cage. 10 seconds on the EMO. Angrick surveys. Straight away, Yago. Looks around. 3 seconds on the EMO. Back to even strength. Pass outside. Doorstep shot and a score! Brock Behrman from the left of the crease opens up the scoring for Notre Dame. It's 1-0 Irish, 4 minutes in to the first quarter.
2: I mentioned it during countdown to faceoff how in the regular season matchup, Syracuse took advantage of a lot of the Notre Dame mistakes. At time, Notre Dame takes advantage of a Syracuse mistake, and after the Irish hadn't scored in the first 8 minutes of either of their first 2 playoff games, they get one less than 4 minutes in here.
1: Certainly still 56 minutes to play in regulation. Syracuse, though, just 5-5 this season. When its opponent scores first, Notre Dame 10-0 when they tally the game's opening goal. After the violation from Tyler Spano, it's Aiden Diaz-Matos to take the next faceoff against John Mullen. And the battle, and Matos wins it cleanly, and Notre Dame with a 1-0 lead jogs towards the right end. Mullen jogging off towards the box. Something to monitor, certainly, because Mullen has been exceptional in the postseason. Drew Angelo, 0-for-3 in that regular season finale against Notre Dame. So if Syracuse loses its top Fogo, could be trouble this afternoon.
2: That's massively concerning for Syracuse as Mullen goes over to the bench.
1: Matt Jeffrey dodges from the midfield. Has the LSM Chuck Kaczynski steps into the high slot. Scans. Retreats to the restraining line. Jeffrey plays for the Notre Dame football team as well. Wide receiver, played in 12 games this year. Turns the corner. Angrick shoots off the left pipe. Jog towards the far sideline. Out of bounds, Notre Dame closest to it. Brock Behrman initiates the restart for the Irish. Still in the first 5 minutes of the first quarter. Yago back behind GLE for Behrman. Righty Dodge Maharis, flip inside, shoots, scores! Will Angrick turns and fires in a split of a second. Notre Dame has the game's first two goals with 10:05 to play in the first quarter. Irish lead it 2-0.
2: Good news for Syracuse is John Mullen comes back out. Can he win one?
1: Won the game's first faceoff off a violation from Tyler Spano. Aiden Diaz-Matos back out to take the second one for Notre Dame. The true freshman wins faceoffs at a 54% rate, rather. Mullen has been spectacular lately for Syracuse. The all-time ground ball leader in program history was just 13 for 28, though, against the Irish back in late April.
4: Set.
1: At the stripe. And Matos goes early, so Mullen wins two faceoffs, both off the violation. Syracuse trying to tally its first goal of the afternoon. They charge in the all-oranges to the left cage. First midfield back on for Syracuse. Luke Roa, Peyton Anderson, and Wyatt Hoddle. Charges in straight away, peels off to the left. Bradles over the right shoulder. Long pass, right side, Anderson. As the shorty matchup, big physical dodger. Far pass, Luke Rowe, he can stretch the defense into the high slot. Tried to find an angle, couldn't. Spins left and right, gets his hands free, shoots, bouncer, saved by Richie Urdeli. The ACC goalie of the year stands his first test, and Notre Dame moves left to right off of Luke Roa's shot.
2: I know Luke Roa is a phenomenal shooter. You could certainly argue he's the best step-down shooter in the country, but if that's the best shot Syracuse can get in the first 6 minutes of this game, it's going to be a long day.
1: Negroa, the all-ACC talent, 0-for-1 today as Busenkill sprints inside. Tried to find an angle, gets it to Luke Miller. Edgioli has his man hung up. It's Billy Juan right on the back of Jimmy McCool. 45 seconds to shoot. Miller looks around, looks left, and now jogs to GLE along the near side. Pass up top, Dylan Faison. Should be a high school senior, reclassified. He was the number one recruit in his class, but that should be next year. Now he's a contributor on the second midfield for Notre Dame. Gets topside, shoots, save McCool. Keeps it in his crease, outlets to Tyler McCarthy along the left sideline, and McCool makes his first save. Dante Bowen gains the midline. Syracuse has its first stand after a McCool save this afternoon.
2: Big to get the first one for any goalie. Feel the ball in your stick. Know you're part of the game. Now you can start to heat up.
1: Bogan travels with it in between the midline and the restraining line. 8 minutes to play, first quarter. Notre Dame leads Syracuse 2-0. NCAA semifinal. McEntee, high slot, spins right. Tries to free the hands. Gets checked all the way back to the restraining line. And the pass all the way to X. Near side, two towards and finalists. Spallina on Sean Light. Right back to McEntee, the midfielder. On the run, shoots, saved once again. Richie Urdeli, 2-for-2 early on for the senior from New Canaan, Connecticut. Notre Dame with a 2-0 lead. Starts the clear from left to right, and Sean Light brings it across the midfield line. Attacking third for Notre Dame. Will Angrick, honorable mention on this year's All-American list, a part of this deep and potent Notre Dame midfield. Far side Maharis. 5 points versus Syracuse. 1 goal, 4 assists. He can distribute. Gets a pick. Has the matchup with the long pole, Billy Juan. Near side, Jeffrey. Dodges right. Pass inside. Shoot. Shot. Misses wide right. Deflected. Ground ball. Near side. Miller had it in his cross for a second. And corrals along the right sideline. Just 25 to shoot for Notre Dame. No reset. Yago, far side. Has a matchup with the shorty, Spallina. Accelerates and then backs it out to X. 15 seconds on the shot clock for Notre Dame. Miller, step down. Misses wide left. Notre Dame on the backup, but just 12 to shoot for the Irish. Leading 2-0. 6:30 to play, first quarter. Pass, Maharis. curls around the cage, tried to pass outside for Matt Jeffrey, couldn't corral, 5 seconds on the shot clock. He heaves it towards the end line, and a smart play there. Now Notre Dame can set its ride. McCool jogs to the end line, gets a new ball, and Syracuse still trailing 2-0, works it towards the left cage.
2: Garrigate talked extensively about the Notre Dame ride after they played in the regular season and leading up to this game, how difficult it can be to clear the ball when they get set up.
1: Kittleberger gets it past the midline and into the offensive zone for Syracuse. SU just 3 shots today, Notre Dame 7 early on. At the 6-minute mark in the first quarter of this national semifinal game, winner gets a date with Princeton on Monday afternoon. Huddle gets to X. It's a pick from Notre Dame. They keep its defensive assignments. Sean Light working on Joey Spleen. Doesn't throw a ton of checks. Spleen had a first quarter hat trick against Light early on. Tries the inside roll, fakes outside, hands free, shoots, turned away by Richie Urdeli. Every shot that the netminder has seen, he has stifled. It's kept Notre Dame in front, 2-0, 5:30 to play first quarter.
2: Spallino won the head-to-head matchup with Light there. Hakeem Olajuwon-like moves at the 5-5 there. Richard Ellie just makes the stop on the high shot.
1: Notre Dame just 1 second to get it across, and they do. Syracuse wanted a clearing violation, but Busekel on the run snipes the top left corner. Syracuse's ride applied pressure, but on the transition chance, Busekel, who had a career high against Syracuse in the regular season, goes top left, and Indy has a 3-0 lead over Syracuse, 5:15 to play first quarter. That brings us to our first stoppage. It's all Irish here in Scott Stadium in Charlottesville. We'll take a quick step aside. You're listening to Syracuse Men's Lacrosse on the original home of the Orange, WAER.
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2: Welcome back to Scott Stadium in Charlottesville, Virginia. With Jay Klein, I'm Adam Hipsky. Notre Dame causing a nightmare for Syracuse. Second-seeded Irish, 3-0 over six-seeded Orange. Jake, both sides have put four shots on net, but the difference is the 2026 ACC Goalie of the Year in Thomas Ricciardelli has made four saves. Jimmy McCool, the Syracuse netminder, just one.
3: I was just about to say it. That's the difference in the game right now, the goaltending. Ricciardelli, 4-for-4. Syracuse hasn't put the most competitive shots on net yet.
2: Mullen wins the faceoff cleanly against Tyler Spano, the Charlottesville native, back in his hometown. Mullen loses his footing and gets back up. Keeps the ball in his cross. Pass outside McCarthy. Right back to Mullen playing offense. Anderson inside. Shoots. Misses it wide left. Race for the backup near corner. Syracuse wins it. Finn Thompson had a step. And now substitutions on for Syracuse.
3: Anderson had Thompson wide open on the back door.
2: First midfield line on for Syracuse. Still without a goal today. 3-0. 4:50 to play first quarter. Swim dodge Anderson. Has a step. Forces a slide. Gets inside. Doorstep shot. Misses high. Peyton Anderson fell to the turf, and now a flag comes in. A high arcing toss from our far side official, and now we await the call, but a chance for Syracuse to go on the man up.
4: 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Please reset the clock to 60.
2: So Syracuse does go on the man up. It goes against Will Donovan, the first team All-American according to Inside Lacrosse and USA Lacrosse, four-time All-ACC talent. He's in the penalty box, and Syracuse with a chance on the EMO. Extra man unit, middle of the ACC, 42%. Greg Elijah Brown and Ted Rawson, the two man-up specialists for Syracuse, come up. Right now it's Rawson, near side Elijah Brown. Straight away, Luke Roa. Syracuse just works it around. Clockwise for the Orange. 15 seconds. Elijah Brown straight away. Roa, near side Spallina. Draws a slide behind the back pass. Straight away, Roa. Step down. Bouncer saved once again. Ricciardelli, his fifth of the game. He has turned away Syracuse time and time again with 4 minutes to play first quarter. Indeed, with a 3-0 edge.
3: It's a much easier save to make on a grass surface where you get a more reliable bounce than you do on the turf, which also generally gives you a higher bounce on the Luke Roa step down.
2: Notre Dame kills the penalty, even strength for the Irish. Working towards the right cage in the white tops, white bottoms, metallic gold helmets. A 3-0 lead. Can't ask for a much better start if you're Kevin Corrigan. Righty dodge, Angrick spins, passes outside Jeffrey. Far side shot from Josh Iago off the pipe. Shot clock reset, Notre Dame on the backup. Iago had his hands free about 15 yards left of the cage, and McCool stared down a laser. On the restart, far side, Luke Miller gets a pick. Matchup now with the short stick, Joey Spallina. Near side, GLE tries to back down Spallina. Double comes, shovel pass, far side of the crease. Couldn't connect with Will Maharis, closest to it along the far side. They rule it a shot from Luke Miller. Well off target, 45 to shoot for the Irish, leading 3-0. About 3 minutes to go here in the first quarter from Scott Stadium in Charlottesville. Straight away, Jeffrey. Righty dodge gets a check from Kaczynski. Hands free, shoots, bouncer goes. Matt Jeffrey frees the hands in the high slot and goes bottom right corner against the lefty goalie in Jimmy McCool, and Notre Dame has a 4-0 lead with 3 minutes and 7 seconds to play in the opening frame.
3: Starting to get to the point where if I'm Gary Gate, I would take a timeout. Obviously, you have two in the first half, and I'd probably use one. I don't think Syracuse has necessarily found the shots it wants offensively, and Jimmy McCool has not played well to start this game in net. Two saves now on six shots on goal.
2: They've had the possessions at the stripe. John Mullen with a 3-1 edge over Notre Dame. It was Aiden Diaz-Matos that took two. Tyler Spano out there now, 25 in white for Notre Dame, taking his third of the day. But Syracuse has won that battle, just one turnover. But the difference, Jimmy McCool, who made 18 saves in South Bend a little under a month ago, just two saves, and he's seen six shots on target today.
3: And that's the concern.
4: To your left.
3: If you're getting the faceoff wins and the possessions from Mullen, he picks
2: up
3: another one.
2: Syracuse does again.
3: You got to score. You got to capitalize.
2: Tries a flip pass out to the midline for Vinny Bonino, who, luckily enough, had no Notre Dame player closing in on him, had time to go retrieve. So Syracuse with another possession. Seven shots, five on target, but Thomas Ricciardelli, five saves for Notre Dame. Righty Dodge Hahn as it poked away, scoops it off the turf for Syracuse. 2:30 to play, first quarter. Syracuse still without a goal. It's 4-0 Notre Dame. Joey Spallina, the senior, silent. Near side GLE. It's at top of the box for Tucker Kellogg. Far side, Leo. Also quiet today. Working on the short stick matchup. Pass inside, Spallina, hands free. BTB shot. Wide left. Syracuse on the backup with 30 seconds to shoot. But that's the best chance Spallina has had today.
3: He did not have Sean Light on him there. Ball goes out of bounds, and Light gets right back onto Spallina.
2: McEntee curls around the far side of the cage. Spallina had a step, shorty matchup. Near side, pass inside. Anderson gets hung up, shoots it, scores! It ends up with Finn Thompson. The pass from Spallina sails over the head, but right there to cap it off, it's Finn Thompson. Senior to senior, Syracuse is on the board, 4-1, 2 minutes to play, first quarter.
3: I have no idea if that's what Joey Spallina was trying to do.
2: Didn't look like it.
3: He tried to find Anderson right in front of the net. It sailed right past him, and it was right on the money for Thompson in front of the crease. Maybe that's the break Syracuse needs to get back into this thing. The accidental assist from Joey Spallina.
2: Peyton Anderson on the left side of the crease. Two Notre Dame pulls attacked. It was Will Gallagher and Nate Schwitzenberg, and knocked Peyton Anderson off balance. And on the right side of the crease, after Schwitzenberg had left Finn Thompson, there the senior was, 23 in orange, slots at home. Syracuse has a goal and another possession after another John Mullen win. Now 5-1 edge, favor of the orange. Syracuse right to left with a chance to try and cut this deficit in half. 4-1 under 2 minutes to play, opening quarter.
3: You figure if it's 5-1 at the faceoff and 4-1 the other way on the scoreboard, water will find its level at some point.
2: First midfield on for Syracuse. That's Roa, Hoddle, and Anderson for Syracuse. Hoddle jogs south of goal line extended. 90 seconds to play, opening quarter. Gets a pick behind the cage from Anderson. Thompson scans straight away. Spallina right back to Thompson. Syracuse working it around the world with 40 seconds to shoot. Far side Anderson. Shorty matchup. Tries to muscle his way inside. Gets pushed out. Swim dodge. Gets held up. Flag comes in, tries to free the hands. Roa, step down, bluffs, shoots, score! Back-to-back goals from Finn Thompson, and Syracuse strikes two times in less than a minute. It's 4-2 Irish, 64 seconds to play, first quarter.
3: And water starting to find its level.
2: Yep.
3: That time they moved Spallina up to the top at the restraining line, try to get Sean Light kind of out of the pack there. They pulled him away, did what they do. They move the ball and find Thompson all alone on the near side left wing.
2: It really looked like Luke Roa wanted to fire that step down about 15 yards out near side, but instead chooses to fire the extra pass and Finn Thompson's 43rd goal of the year. Flag waved off after Anderson was held on the far
4: right,
2: side of the crease. So now
4: John,
2: Syracuse trails just 4-2
4: guys,
2: after Notre Dame
4: together,
2: entered.
4: Ready? Down.
2: On a 4-0 run.
4: Aiden,
2: back to the
4: left.
2: Dot.
4: Come on, buddy. Check.
2: And Mullen wins it cleanly with a full head of steam towards the left cage. Straight down Main Street. Passes near side Spallina. Thompson low to high, and it whistles wide right. Syracuse on the backup, but the orange were very close to making this a 4-3 game. Orange still with possession, 55 seconds in the first quarter. John Mullen putting on a clinic at the stripe for SU today. 6-1 in favor of the Cuse in the faceoff department.
3: Saw that second line midfield a bunch early for Gary Gate. He's sticking with the first group.
2: Hoddle on the run, tried a backhand shot. Syracuse on the backup. It was well off target. Richie Ardelli took a step out of the goal mouth, but Anderson closest to it for the Orange. It's a near corner restart for Peyton Anderson with 38 seconds on the game clock, 55 on the shot clock. Anderson spins right, then left, jogs to X, takes a pick from Hoddle, back to the far side. Looking for a step down, muscles inside, Leo. Look for an angle, but instead circles it all the way around. Back to X with Hoddle. 20 seconds on the game clock for Syracuse. Straight away, Anderson can't corral the pass from Leo. Cradle dodges right. 10 seconds. Inside, pass to Roa. Winds up, shoots and scores. Thomas Ricciardelli stood a bullet from Luke Roa. It stings the top left corner. Syracuse, three straight scores. It's 4-3 Irish with 6 seconds to play in the first quarter.
3: And if I'm John Mullen walking out right now for the next faceoff, I'm thinking win it clean and go score and tie this thing up before the first quarter ends.
2: In that first round game against Yale, he scored 6 seconds.
3: It's enough time.
2: Into the game. Right now it reads 6 2/10. So the Orange certainly with a chance. Tyler Spano back out for the Irish. 6 shots in the last 3 minutes for Syracuse, starting to get to Richie Ardelli. Made the first 5 saves of the day. Since then, Syracuse has netted the last 3 they've put on target. Spano versus Mullen. Johnny Mullen has taken all 7 faceoffs of the day for Syracuse. He's won 6 of them. Battle at the midline, and Spano this time comes away with the ground ball for Notre Dame. Flips it up ahead, and a last-chance effort from Notre Dame, and Christopher Giuliano sails high. Notre Dame took a 4-0 lead. Syracuse goes on a 3-0 run right back. That's where we stand through 15 minutes. On the other side, Jay Klein has you for the second quarter. It's Irish 4, Orange 3. We'll take a quick break. You're listening to Syracuse Men's Lacrosse on the original home of the Orange, WAER.
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8: Grit. Fight, toughness, just a few things you might hear about in this postseason showdown for Syracuse on WAER.
3: Syracuse sure fought back in that first quarter. A 4-0 Notre Dame run to start the game and a 3-0 Syracuse run to punch back in this national semifinal game, the winner to the national title, where Princeton awaits at Scott Stadium in Charlottesville. With Adam Hipsky, I'm Jake Klein. A fresh 15 minutes on the second quarter clock, and Notre Dame in front of Syracuse 4-3. Tyler Spano of Notre Dame and John Mullen of Syracuse return to the face-off X, where Mullen won 6 of 8 in the first quarter, continuing a monumental turnaround in this NCAA tournament.
4: Tyler, make sure we come down, right, to the left. Now get that stick right in the middle. All right, man. Down. Tyler, to your left, man. Thank you.
3: Set. Whistle blows, tied up off the draw. Mullen kicks it ahead, and the Orange have possession into the right end. Mullen tosses it aimlessly to the near side, and the loose ball goes to Notre Dame. An unnecessary turnover for Syracuse. And the short stick, D-Mitty Christian Alakwa, takes it across the midfield stripe for Notre Dame.
2: Felt like John Mullen was rushed for really no reason. Had a chance to slow it down and set up some 6-on-6 lacrosse for Syracuse, but instead tries to flip a pass to the long stick, Chuck Kaczynski. Couldn't corral, and Notre Dame had a couple more bodies in there with a beat on the ground ball.
3: Teddy Lally, the Notre Dame freshman, on the far side right wing. The Irish get the first line middies out there. Matt Jeffrey takes it out of the sub box. Brings it to the restraining line straight away. Flips it off Yago. Straight away shot. Saved McCool. Bounces to the near side. Notre Dame keeps it with Jeffrey in the near corner. McCool crumpled to the ground and kicked it away. A minute gone by in the second. 4-3 Notre Dame. Lally behind the net working on the short stick. McCarthy gets topside, fakes a shot, and backpedals out. Edge of the restraining box near side. Behind the net to Wilma Harris, the midfielder. Inverted and hung up, calling out directions. Searching with movement in front of the net. He stands at X. 30 seconds to shoot and flips it back behind the cage for Yago. Above GLE, he shoots. Save McCool. Pops it up into the air and corrals it. Back-to-back saves on the possession for Jimmy McCool, and the Orange attempt to clear. McCarthy flips it off near side for Figueres. Tosses ahead to the long stick, Chuck Kaczynski, who bobbles it, but keeps possession, and Syracuse gets the clear. The Orange remain perfect 4 of 4 against the Notre Dame Ride.
2: Feels
3: 4-3 Irish, 2 minutes in to the second.
2: Feels like these goalies are trending in opposite directions. Richie Ardelli was standing on his head early on. McCool was getting knocked around. Now it's really been Richie Ardelli that's gotten knocked around, and McCool's played well.
3: Wyatt Hoddle off the bench takes contact from a Notre Dame long stick, and a flag comes out.
4: 72. Contacted ahead. 1 minute. Full time. We're taking a look.
3: Oh, boy. So this could be very consequential for Notre Dame. It'll be at least a minute against Thomas Perrell, 6'2", 200-pound senior, and it'll be a lockup. So Syracuse can score and remain on the man up.
2: This is big for Syracuse, and in a game where Gary Gate talked about having to play a full 60 minutes. Well, who moved on to Memorial Day? Wasn't going to come in the first 10 minutes, but Notre Dame certainly had one heck of a head start. But Syracuse battling back, and now a chance to really pounce on a Notre Dame mistake.
4: After review, we have direct contact, 2 minutes, full time.
3: So a 2-minute lockup against Perrell, and Syracuse with a golden chance, what we've been talking about, Adam, to take advantage of the Notre Dame mistakes. The Irish man down unit is in the bottom 15 in the country.
2: Killed one earlier today, but certainly the biggest EMO of the season for Syracuse. Greg Elijah Brown, Ted Ross, and Trot On. This is a Syracuse team that, when you have the EMO unit, there's plenty of seniors out there. It's experience, and right now, with a 2-minute lockup, they've got to go. They got to go fast. This is a chance that can, when you look at who moves on to Monday, this can decide a title game right here.
3: Behind the net, Elijah Brown flips to the near side, Michael Leo. And straight away for Thompson.
9: X.
3: Leo, near side goal line extended. Jogs north of GLE. Gets it to Thompson. Syracuse taking its time. Spallina 20 yards out straight away. Flips far side Roa. Back to Spallina. Stares down a long stick pass in front. A shot turned away. Richardelli. It came from Greg Elijah Brown, and he punched it out. Syracuse keeps it. Spallina straight away. 55 seconds left. Pass in front. Roa. Shot blocked. Ball loose along the near sideline, and Rawson chases it down.
2: Two huge ground balls for Syracuse to keep possession.
3: 40 seconds to shoot. A minute 10 left on the EMO. Notre Dame in front 4-3. 3 minutes gone by in the second. They try the hidden ball trick. Thompson has it straight away. Notre Dame doesn't bite. Pitch and catch. They try it again. This time Spallina keeps it. Again, the Irish not fooled. Pass far side. Thompson behind the back. And Notre Dame takes it away. An unnecessary giveaway for Syracuse. And the Irish clear from right to left. Across the midline. And Notre Dame can hold and kill off the two-minute lockup. Nothing to show for it for Syracuse.
2: And the Orange still can stand tall and see some of the momentum that it had gained after being down 4-0 and trimming the deficit to 4-3. But that was a chance where Notre Dame, if they score the game's next one or two goals, that feels like the swing of momentum. A two-minute unreleasable in Syracuse, like you just said, Jake, with nothing to show for it. That's a killer for a Notre Dame man-down unit. That is not great.
3: Still nobody on the board in this second quarter. 4-3 Notre Dame, four gone by. Pass in front. Lally shoots. Stings the upper 90. A short-handed goal for Notre Dame. And the Irish extend the lead. 5-3 Notre Dame, just more than 4 minutes past in the second.
2: That's kind of the difference between Syracuse and Notre Dame. The Orange try a BTV pass in the middle of a man-down defense. Four bodies in there for Notre Dame. And then on the other end, after the Irish nearly kill the penalty, just work the ball around, and a true freshman, Teddy Lally, hands free and puts it right on target. And that's a killer swing of events for Syracuse. An uncharacteristic mistake from Notre Dame.
10: Down.
2: And the Orange don't capitalize.
3: Syracuse went 1 of 5 on the man up last weekend against North Carolina. 0 of 2 today, and now a shorthanded goal surrendered by the Orange. Mullen does have another faceoff win. Back to full strength for Notre Dame. Mullen throws it away past the leaping Chuck Kaczynski and out of bounds along the near sideline.
2: That pass a little bit closer to being on target to Kaczynski, but still, Mullen, back-to-back errant passes to the same teammate, two turnovers for Syracuse, and this is the final four, Jake. Every possession, we've talked about it time and time again, so important. Syracuse has gifted Notre Dame two of them here in the second quarter, just 5 minutes in.
3: Four first-half turnovers for the Orange. In front, Jeffrey winds up his shot, misses wide. Notre Dame closest to it along the end line. Jeffrey tried a leaping shot from straight away about 15 yards out. The Irish keep it. Maharis deep on the right wing against the long stick midi D'Agostino. Flips behind the net for Yago. Pass out straight away. Jeffrey fakes a step down, weaves to the right, spins inside, knocked over in front. Ball still in his stick, and he landed in the crease. Violation gives it back to Syracuse as the Orange defense converged on the Irish midfielder Matt Jeffrey and forces the third Notre Dame turnover.
2: I applaud the effort, and it was fun for a second from Matt Jeffrey, but deked out a couple of Syracuse defenders and then tried to spin move in between about four of them and stood no chance and then lands in that crease. Good stop from Syracuse.
3: Orange get the clear into the right end. Down 5-3, under 10 minutes to go till halftime. First line midfield out there for Syracuse. Wyatt Hoddle, Peyton Anderson, and Luke Roa, who steps on with his left ankle taped up all the way to the mid-calf. Jogs left. Peels off at goal line extended on the far side. Leaves it for Hoddle. Sprint dodge to the left below GLE. Wraps in front. Deals it off to Leo. Brings it straight away. 15 yards out. Flip to the far side. Roa shoots high. Out of bounds along the end line. And Syracuse closest to it again. 25 seconds for the Orange to shoot. Down two under 9 minutes left in the second. Spallina with light on him at X. Gets a pick from Anderson. Two-man game, tosses it back to him. Anderson topside. Out to Spallina, far wing. Straight away, Roa. Work it to Michael Leo on the near side. Leo hammered by Schwitzenberg. Backs out. 5 seconds to shoot. Leaves it for Hoddle. Near side, Roa. No angle shot. Wide. Skips across the crease and out of bounds. A shot clock violation against Syracuse.
2: Luke Roa two times on that possession in catch-and-shoot position, and he's dangerous out there. He's probably the best shooter from deep for Syracuse and one of the few, maybe along with Michael Leo, that can stretch this Notre Dame defense. Hasn't been great when they try and get it on the interior, so Roa, if he can get one of those to drop, that could be big for Syracuse going forward.
3: Rain starting to fall a little harder. Richard Delly inside the restraining line on the clear, and Kevin Corrigan says, I don't like that. He takes a timeout with his goalie closing in on net. We'll take the timeout, too. It's 5-3 Notre Dame over Syracuse in the national semifinal. You're listening to Syracuse Men's Lacrosse on the original home of the Orange, WAER.
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2: Swim dodge, gets held up, flag comes in, tries to free the hands, Roa, step down, bluffs, shoots, score! 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
3: Nearly 7 minutes into the second quarter, and Notre Dame has done just that. No Syracuse goals in the second frame. The only second quarter goal, the shorthanded strike by Teddy Lally of Notre Dame in the waning seconds of a two-minute unreleasable penalty against his teammate Thomas Perel. Rain starting to fall harder in Charlottesville, high above Scott Stadium. Adam Hipsky, Jake Klein with you. Notre Dame starts it up out of the timeout on the near side. Seconds on the timer after the Kevin Corrigan timeout. He's got one remaining in the first half. Gary Gate has both of his on the Syracuse sideline.
2: Brady Picori, typically a man-up specialist for Notre Dame, out there in an even strength battle.
3: Yago behind the net with Figueres on it. It's topside, above far side, GLE. Flips it back at X to Busenkel. Gets topside, shoots, and scores! A snuck it past McCool on a speed dodge. Notre Dame extends the lead to 3 again. 6-3, Irish over Orange, under 8 minutes left, first half.
2: Busenkel, the Syracuse killer so far this year. Career high. 3 goals in that regular season matchup between these two sides. And then today, already 2 goals. All 5 of his goals this season have come against Syracuse.
3: hard to believe. In Notre Dame's other 13 games, he has not scored a goal, and he's got five against the Orange.
2: And Syracuse head coach Girigate always talks about in the rematch, advantage goes to the team that lost because you can make adjustments. Well, today the Orange haven't made any adjustments on Max Busenkel.
3: Mullen has won seven of the last eight faceoffs, and he wins another. Into the right end, picks it clean away from Tyler Spano. A transfer from D3 Washington and Lee, and the Orange have a chance to cut back into the lead. Down 6-3, under 8 minutes left, first half. Again, the first line, middies come out. Hoddle, Roa, Anderson. Hoddle brings it to X. With Seymour, the short stick on him. Takes a bump. Speed dodge left. Flip out in front for Leo. Fakes a shot inside. Thompson tried a quick stick and lost control of the ball. Seymour sweeps in to take it away from Notre Dame. Syracuse turns it over for the fifth time in the first half. Donovan, the LSM, into the offensive end for Notre Dame. And the Irish get another takeaway. Another empty possession off a Mullen faceoff win for Syracuse. Wilma Harris, 20 yards out for Notre Dame. He stops and jogs back towards midfield while the Irish change.
2: And I'm okay with that from Finn Thompson. A bit dejected after he couldn't corral the pass, but Syracuse needed to get something, and Thompson right there, you'll take those odds.
3: Angrick down Main Street, behind the net, back in front for Maharis with a shorty on him, winds up, fires, high. Notre Dame closest to it, Behrman on the backup. After Angrick tries a righty ripper on the run, now Jeffrey, far wing, pass behind the net, sails past Behrman, out of bounds on the end line. Syracuse gets it back. Two teams trading turnovers in the first half, nine combined.
2: It wasn't a great pass to Behrman, but something to monitor. He did slip when he tried to plant his foot in the ground and get a step to corral that pass. Obviously, these playing conditions less than ideal for these two teams.
3: Syracuse into the offensive right end. Down three goals, 6-3 with 6 minutes left in the second quarter. Thompson takes a pass from Roa behind the net. Pirouettes around and leaves it back for Roa. Moves away from a pick. Flag flies. It'll go against Notre Dame. Anderson in front to Thompson. Backhand shovel shot goes. The fourth straight game with a hat trick for Finn Thompson. He does it in the first half, and Syracuse is within two. 6-4, the Notre Dame lead, 5:49 left in the second.
2: That's massive for Syracuse right there because they knew they had this free possession and EMO was coming. But still, Thompson tried the quick stick on the possession prior, couldn't connect, couldn't corral the pass. This time, takes his time, sees it in the cross, shovel shot. I mean, that's what Finn Thompson does. He's the finisher for this Syracuse team. Leads the squad in goals. The senior now with his 44th of the season. And that one comes at such a pivotal moment when Notre Dame started to go on another run of its own.
3: Brings us to a timeout. And we will take it to 6-4, the Notre Dame lead. 5:49 left in the second. You're listening to Syracuse Men's Lacrosse on the original home of the Orange, WAER.
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3: Out of the break, Syracuse within two, 6-4, and another penalty has gone against Notre Dame. Again, it's Thomas Perel called for contact to the head, and he gets a minute, full time served again. So Syracuse gets the goal and now goes on to the man up. Massive face-off looming.
2: Kevin Corrigan, a guy trying to lean on his veteran presence in a national semifinal game, the senior. Two costly, costly penalties.
3: Syracuse awarded possession, so it brings the man-out unit on. Ted Rawson and Greg Elijah Brown joined the party again. The Orange 0 of 2 on the man-up today and surrendered the shorthanded goal to Teddy Lally. The Syracuse faithful erupt. Roa starts it up, 20 yards out straight away. Pitch and catch near side, Ted Rawson works it to Michael Leo. Back to Roa straight away. To Greg Elijah Brown, far side, Thompson behind the back to Spallina, right on GLE, far side, back to Thompson in front, Elijah Brown shot, save Ricciardelli! Greg Elijah Brown right on the doorstep, couldn't dunk it past the Notre Dame netminder, and the Syracuse deficit stays at 2. 6-4 Notre Dame, 5:15 second quarter.
2: Point blank range, and I think if Greg Elijah Brown faked once and went low, he had a chance. Ricciardelli was ready to meet him high. And Elijah Brown just didn't make the necessary adjustment.
3: And Notre Dame offside. So Syracuse will get it back. 15 seconds still on the man up. Orange have to move. Billy Dwan in the offensive end. Ahead for Leo. 5 seconds left on the EMO. And Gary Gate takes a timeout. First used by the Syracuse bench boss. His team down 2 with under 5 minutes to go. We will take another step aside. 6-4, Notre Dame over Syracuse in the national semifinal. You're listening to Syracuse Men's Lacrosse on the original home of the Orange, WAER.
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2: Notre Dame midfielder Max Bucinkill has flown high against SU this season.
3: It's topside, above far side GLE. Flips it back at X to Bucinkill. Gets topside, shoots, and scores! He snuck it past McCool on a speed dodge.
2: Find out if the senior can keep it rolling right here on the original home of the Orange, WAER.
3: 4 seconds left on the Syracuse man up with the Orange out of the Gary Gate timeout. They started up with Peyton Anderson. 6-4 Notre Dame. Final 5 minutes, first half. Penalty is released, and Notre Dame back to full strength. Michael Leo on the near side. Works straight away. Weaves in front. His shot just high. Golden chance for Leo, who freed the hands on the turn. Spallina backs it up. 55 seconds to shoot. Spallina shaded at X. By Light. Tosses it out in front for Thompson. Behind the net, Hoddle in the invert. Races near side. Shot it off the side of the net. And Richard Ellie digs it out. Another empty Syracuse possession out of the timeout. And the Irish clear from right to left.
4: Spallina went back outside that time around. Syracuse had some success earlier trying to drag Sean Light out on the perimeter. Wyatt Hoddle tried to sneak around the near side of the cage. Just couldn't find an angle.
3: Bucinkill straight away. Leaves it off for Jalen Seymour. Far side, Dylan Faison with the short stick, Jake Spallina on it. Final 4 minutes of the first half. Notre Dame 6, Syracuse 4. Winner to face Princeton in the national title. Faison at X. Behind the cage, fakes a speed dodge on Spallina and returns to X with a back pedal. Now goes to the near side, flips it out, Luke Miller. Notre Dame's leading goal scorer. 31 entering the day. Nothing today on two shots. Flips it back to Faison. Time winding down. 20 to shoot for Notre Dame. Pass out in front. Near side. Yago wide open. He shot it high. Syracuse left him all alone. 5 yards out in front of the cage. And he whizzed it over McCool and over the crossbar. Notre Dame keeps it. 10 seconds to shoot. Miller starts it up against the short stick Spallina. Behind the net. 5 to shoot. Out in front. Bucinkill step down, rolls it wide. Again, Notre Dame closest to it, but now just 2 seconds to shoot. And the Irish will probably dump and set up the ride.
4: I think Syracuse's defense got caught flat-footed a couple times. Yago was wide open. I mean, there wasn't a Syracuse defender within 5 yards of him. And a chance for him to step down. If you're the Orange, you have to play a solid 80 seconds of defense, not 65, and let your foot off the gas. It's those tiny mistakes that could deem costly down the stretch.
3: Did not bite him there. Syracuse gets it into the offensive right end. Under 3 minutes left first half. Still 6-4 Notre Dame. Straight away. McEntee. Far side. Kellogg dropped the pass. The second line midfield turns it over for Syracuse. Here comes Notre Dame. Short stick on the run in front. Pass to Miller. He bounces it wide of the net. Flag sails in. Ball caroms out of bounds on the near side. Notre Dame closest to it. And now Syracuse to go man down.
4: For a Syracuse second midfield that has lacked production all season, turnovers certainly don't help your case on those guys getting more time.
3: Comes the call from the official.
5: Orange, number 10, unnecessary roughness, 1 minute. 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
3: So McEntee throws it away and then commits the penalty on the ride. Syracuse and Notre Dame have each turned it over 6 times. More than 8 minutes of game time have gone by without a goal in this game. 6-4 Irish, 2:17 left in the second. Notre Dame to the man up for the second time today.

0: Behrman to Seymour. Near side with Dwan on it. Seymour brings it straight away. Flips to the far side. Back straight away to Seymour. 20 yards out. Creeps inside the restraining line. Leaves it off for Yago. Thinking about a step down straight away. Sails it far side for Picorni. Now to Miller. Back to Picorni. Far side, right alley. Straight away, Yago spins. Leaves it for Seymour. 30 seconds gone by on the man up. Behrman, GLE near side. Up top for Yago. Again, thinks about the step down. Pass goes in front. It bounces by Behrman behind the net, but he chases it down in front of the end line. 14 seconds on the man up. Behrman to GLE. Up top, Yago. Step down right through the legs of McCool. It goes in. Yago on the board. Notre Dame extends the lead. 7-4. The Irish in front. 90 seconds left in the second.
1: He was flirting with it a couple of times on that EMO. Yago would get into that hop step. Looked like he wanted to shoot it. He touched it four or five times on that possession alone. And then finally, with that EMO chance dwindling down, finally fires, and McCool just couldn't get low, stick side, to beat him.
0: Mullen and Spano back to the X. Mullen 9 of 11 in this first half. 82%. Would be the best first half faceoff percentage for Syracuse this year. They go at it, and this time Notre Dame gets a win. Spano allows the Irish to play make it, take it, and the penalty released. Syracuse back to full strength. The Orange Trail 7-4, final minute of the first half in the national semifinal here on WAER Syracuse. Miller far side for Notre Dame. They bring the first line midfielders back on. Jeffrey, Maharis, and Angrick in. Angrick has it, tiptoeing in front of the midfield line. Notre Dame can hold for what might be the final shot of the first half. Just a 5-second difference, shot and game clock. 30 seconds to shoot. Angrick deep on the left wing. Has the short stick, Jaden Kittelberger on him. 20 seconds to shoot. 25 seconds left in the half. Now Angrick goes. Dodges left. Down the alley. Looks for an angle. Flips it off. Maharis behind the back in front. No shot for Behrman. Instead, back to Angrick. 5 seconds to shoot. Flips it out. Yago step down. Blocked. Rebound to Seymour. Near side. Behrman shoots. Save McCool. And that does it for the first half. Notre Dame threatens to extend the lead further. Oh no, there's still a second and a half left.
1: So something to sort out here, because
0: it should have been a shot clock reset.
1: Yeah, that shot was on target, so it should be bumped back to 60, but the play stopped because of the shot clock horn. So this half should be done.
0: It'll end up being done anyway, no matter who gets the ball. But they'll have to sort it out. The three officials convene on the restraining line in the Syracuse end. McCool comes up with a big save at the end of the half to keep the Notre Dame lead at 3. Dwan throws it ahead, out of bounds, and now the half is over. Big stop from Jimmy McCool ends the first half and keeps the Notre Dame lead at 3 despite domination at the faceoff X. Syracuse goes into the half down 7-4. Time for the St. Joseph's Health Halftime Checkup here on WAER. For that, we send it to my right with your host, John Boccio. John?
2: Thanks, Jake. 7-4, your halftime score between second-seeded Notre Dame and sixth-seeded Syracuse. SU down 3, and a lot of that has been due to Jimmy McCool. 7 goals allowed, 6 saves came up big at a lot of points in the second frame, but it was a really rough start in the first. Let up 4 straight, and well, if you were to look at the UNC game where he got benched in the regular season in a 14-9 loss, he gave up 8 goals and saved 6. Today, 7 goals, 6 saves. So a very similar stat line, and a lot to probably be concerned about if you're head coach Gary Gates. Something you definitely shouldn't be concerned about if you're coach Gates and company is the faceoff margin so far. John Mullen, 9 of 12 at the dot. He's taken every single one so far today. Tyler Spano, who went about 500 with him at the stripe last time around, is 2 of 8. Aiden Diaz-Matos, who didn't see a lot of Mullen in the regular season, is 1 of 4. SU's 16-1 this year when Mullen wins over 53% of faceoffs, his average. And again, he's been outstanding so far today. So definitely something to keep track of in the second half. Does Notre Dame tweak something? Does Mullen stay dominant? But what you really have to look out for is this goal tally. 4 goals in the first half is not something that is going to win you an NCAA tournament quarterfinal or semifinal. And the only reason that Syracuse is really in this game is Finn Thompson. A first half hat trick on just 4 shots. His hands are oh so quick. He had one in front of the doorstep, a snipe from the near alley. The guy's been all over the place. And one of his goals was off an accidental assist from Joey Spallina, who tried firing it inside to Luke Roa. Wasn't even meant to go to Thompson. That would have been a goal taken back. But Syracuse has also had ample opportunities in front of the crease. Rich Iardelli has come up massive. Greg Elijah Brown had a easy shot at the doorstep. Twister that went straight into the cross of Rich Iardelli. Then 2 chances in the first half. Michael Leo and Peyton Anderson both had shots right on the doorstep and missed them wide because they didn't know if they wanted to shoot or pass it. So those are opportunities Syracuse would love to have back, and Rich Iardelli has made his money in the crease so far today. 7 saves, 4 goals allowed, a 63% at the stripe so far today. I mean, he has been just playing out of his mind. An ACC matchup here in the NCAA tournament semifinals with second-seeded Notre Dame up on 6th-seeded Syracuse, 7-4 into the locker room. Speaking of the ACC, it's won 4 of the last 6 national championships. Now the conference has a shot to bring another one home. Dan Shalom explores how the conference has propelled Syracuse, Notre Dame, and Duke to get to championship weekend.
3: It's an ACC party at championship weekend in Charlottesville. Syracuse, Notre Dame, and Duke all made it to the Final Four. It's the 6th time in league history and the first since 2023 that 3 of the 4 teams are from the conference. 4-time All-American and 2-time national champion with the Orange in 1993 and 95, Rick Beardsley knows the advantage of playing in the Atlantic Coast Conference.
4: Everybody says that the SEC is the SEC. The Big Ten's won more national championships, had more bowl games and all that in football. So being in the ACC for schools like Duke, Notre Dame, Syracuse, you get battle tested. And for that, you get rewarded.
5: As far as lacrosse goes, it's a pretty important part of the athletic programs at all of these schools. Syracuse joined the league, you know, that was just, a natural fit.
3: That was USA Today columnist Eddie Tamanis. Syracuse has certainly taken advantage of being in the conference this season. The Orange earned decisive wins over Virginia and Duke in the regular season before seeing a familiar foe last time out in the quarterfinals.
2: Luck hits zeros. Syracuse punches its ticket back to championship weekend for a second straight year. They say the 3rd time's the charm. That holds true for the Orange. 13-11, Syracuse over North Carolina.
3: That was Syracuse head coach Gary Gates following the win. The Orange lost to the Tar Heels twice in the regular season, but that familiarity guided SU to victory. Now Syracuse seeks revenge on another ACC squad to make it to the national championship.
2: Syracuse falls in South Bend. 16-11, the final score. Number 1 Notre Dame's offense, just 2 overpowering. There was no pot of gold on the other side for the Orange.
6: But I think the ACC has tested them. Obviously, the first game against Syracuse was not a cakewalk at home. They'll have to beat them on the neutral site this time, so it's not going to be easy. But I think this is also a more experienced team than it was last year.
7: Notre Dame beat writer for On3 Jack Sobel thinks the Irish are just getting stronger. And Indy's another team that has benefited from conference play this year. The Fighting Irish went 3-1 in the regular season against conference foes, leading to be ranked the top team in the country at the end of the regular season.
6: The team that has expected to be here throughout the year. And now that it is, I think they're really really looking forward to getting after against Syracuse.
8: I think they're pretty similar. They're you know, they don't change a lot. They stay pretty consistent, and they focus on their execution much like we do. And we just have to go out there and make some more plays, more than they do.
9: Can't count on anything that happened in the first game necessarily developing the same way. But it gives us some familiarity, like I said, with them athletically. We're not guessing about some matchups and that kind of thing. We know, at least athletically, how they look.
7: Syracuse head coach Gary Gate and Notre Dame head man Kevin Corrigan clearly know a lot about each other heading into the rematch. On the other side of the bracket, though, Duke barely made it into the tournament thanks to the ACC.
5: They really needed to get that last one, though. If they had not won that regular season finale against North Carolina, then they probably are on the outside looking in, because then they would have had essentially no top tier wins.
10: If you want the best teams playing in May, you got one of them. Does their resume warrant them getting into the tournament? Probably not. But the eye test and how good this team is?
7: ESPN's Paul Carcaterra agreed with the decision during the NCAA selection show a couple weeks ago. It's not just the ACC in the Final Four, though. Top seed Princeton crashed the Atlantic Coast Bash.
5: Princeton's going to, you know, play the game the way they want to. They'll game plan themselves. It's not like they aren't going to go in saying, oh, we have to beat the ACC. I mean, they're going to play Princeton lacrosse. But, you know, you do get to say, you know, if we do happen to prevail, then yeah, that's a talking point for, you know, future recruits, and say, hey, the Ivy League plays pretty good at lacrosse, too.
11: As far as the three ACC teams in there, and those guys have been up there forever. So it's always the ACC's, you know, it's always been one of the top, if not the top, conferences in college lacrosse. They've always dominated come around playoff time. So thrilled to see these. You know, these are three great teams in it. But happy to be up there representing our league.
7: Head coach for Princeton, Matt Matalon, understands the stakes. So heading into today, the ACC has a 75% chance to bring the title to the conference. But the Tigers are on the prowl. Dan Schall of WAER Sports.
2: Thanks to ESPN for sound used in that piece. At least one ACC program will advance to the national semifinals for the 51st time in the 55 years in which the NCAA tournament has been contested. One of those teams is going to be Notre Dame and Syracuse, as Princeton beat Duke earlier today. And the eye of the tiger is on the prowl. We'll take a short break here on St. Joseph's Health Halftime Checkup. 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
16: What a goal by Ryan Powell.
17: Mike Powell.
13: Games for the ages.
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19: The word dynasty can now be thrown around.
13: It's time to dust off the old reels and take a trip into WAER's Orange Archives.
20: The last time Syracuse made consecutive NCAA semifinals was in the 2008 and 2009 seasons. In that 09 semi, second-seeded SU went to an unconventional score early against third-seeded Duke.
21: Controls on the left, Alley looks for a shot, goes low and scores! Joel White, a phenomenal goal! What an angle to get that one in for! Had no business making it! Fifth goal of the year for Joel White!
20: That was White's eighth of 18 career goals, a then-program record for long sticks until it was broken by Billy Dwan this season. But it didn't take long for a dynamic Duke duo to push right back.
21: Girardi controls up top, feeds the crease middle, fake high, go score! Zach Howell finds the bottom part of the net, his second goal of the game.
20: Future Towerton winner Ned Crotty tallied the first two Duke assists to attackman Zach Howell, but they would be his last points of the day. And as it turns out, it was also the last bit of momentum the Blue Devils could even muster up in this one.
21: Pat Parrott with the hat trick control. Straight away, runs far side alley. Dodges back towards the middle. Feeds near side. Goes low and scores. Lowers his shoulder. Gives a fist pump. He's got 4 goals.
1: A career-high 4 goals at that for the Mitty, and one that capped off a 4-goal run in the third frame to put the Orange up 8. By then, a trip back to the Natty was inevitable for the reigning champs.
17: And it was no doubt about it. All Orange all the time. 17-7 against the Blue Devils, and the Orange is moving on to the championship game at stake. Back-to-back titles.
1: Ben Chadwick, WAER Sports.
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27: 30 minutes down and 30 minutes to go. 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
2: Welcome back into the St. Joseph's Health Halftime Checkup. Second-seeded Notre Dame up 7-4 on sixth-seeded Syracuse here in the NCAA Tournament semifinals. After finally getting past three-seed North Carolina on the third try last weekend, six-seed Syracuse arrives at championship weekend with a date against two-seed Notre Dame in the NCAA semifinals. Back in late April, the Fighting Irish scored less than 2 minutes into the team's regular season meeting, and this time around on the man up, Notre Dame wasted little time getting on the board first.
28: Yago looks around, 3 seconds on the EMO. Back to even strength. Pass outside. Doorstep shot and a score. Brock Behrman from the left of the crease opens up the scoring for Notre Dame. It's 1-0 Irish, 4 minutes in to the first quarter.
2: To say momentum was on the Irish's side is an understatement. Notre Dame netted its next 2 goals within the span of just a minute, and the Irish weren't done.
28: Straight away, Jeffrey. Brady Dodge gets a check from Kaczynski. Hands free, shoots, bouncer goes. Matt Jeffrey frees the hands in the high slot and goes bottom right corner against the lefty goalie in Jimmy McCool, and Notre Dame has a 4-0 lead with 3 minutes and 7 seconds to play in the opening frame.
2: So it was all Notre Dame for the first 13 minutes of action, but SU seniors generated a late spark.
28: Gets pushed out, swim dodge, gets held up, flag comes in, tries to free the hands, Roa, step down, bluffs, shoots, score! Back-to-back goals from Finn Thompson, and Syracuse strikes 2 times in less than a minute. It's 4-2 Irish, 64 seconds to play, first quarter.
2: Orange midfielder Luke Roa buried a stinger moments later to cap off SU's late first quarter surge. Notre Dame had a 4-3 lead after one, and out of the break, both teams traded possessions and shots, but who would convert first?
17: Pass in front, Lally shoots, stings the upper 90. A short-handed goal for Notre Dame. And the Irish extend the lead, 5-3 Notre Dame, just more than 4 minutes past in the second.
2: Notre Dame's freshman phenom found the back of the cage on the man down, but Syracuse's veteran answered right back.
17: Flag flies. It'll go against Notre Dame. Anderson in front to Thompson. Backhand shovel shot goes. The fourth straight game with a hat trick for Finn Thompson. He does it in the first half, and Syracuse is within 2. 6-4 the Notre Dame lead, 5:49 left in the second.
2: after trailing 4-0 in the first frame. Syracuse has attempted to claw back at the deficit. 7-4 Notre Dame after the first half. Find out if the Orange can escape the Fighting Irish after this. And to find out if that happens, we'll send it back to our play-by-play guys, Adam Hipsky and Jake Klein. Take it away.
28: Thanks so much, Sean. It's now or never, Jake. Do or die for Syracuse. 30 minutes down. We've got 30 minutes to go here from Scott Stadium in Charlottesville, Virginia. Second-seeded Notre Dame on the precipice of a dynasty, searching for its third national title in four seasons. Syracuse has work to do. Down three, trying to get back to Memorial Day for the first time in over a decade, 2013, the last time SU played on the final Monday.
0: A frustrating first half for Syracuse because they did a lot of things well. They spent 3 of 30 minutes in the first half on the man up. Not only didn't score, but went dash one on their own man up. Richard Ellie's been great for Notre Dame. Syracuse has dominated at the faceoff X, 9-3 for Mullen in the first half. So got to start taking advantage of the chances Syracuse has had because you know Notre Dame's not going to give them away forever.
28: It's all about this senior class for Syracuse. They've played 400. They've scored 473 goals, 647 ground balls, 242 caused turnovers, and we're off in the second half. Mullen wins it cleanly, races into the offensive zone. Syracuse has the opening possession of the third quarter. Down 7-4, Tyler McCarthy at a standstill. And the underhand flips to Luke Roa. Hidden ball trick instead. It's Wyatt Hoddle that sprints out of the box for Syracuse. Dodging from the midfield, Anderson gets a step on a shorty right side and travels with it to X. Notre Dame 7, Syracuse 4. Winner gets Princeton on Monday for a national title. Anderson draws a slide. Pass out straight away. Michael Leo all the way back past the restraining line and flips it far side. Luke Roa back to Spallina at X without a point in the first half. Gets a matchup with the short stick, Alakwa. Tries to find Finn Thompson. 20 to shoot for Syracuse. Left side, goal line extended, Spallina. Tries to back down the shorty, Alakwa. Gets straight away, high slot, surveys. Tries to back down Alakwa again. Now sets a pick. Leo gets it checked away. Ground ball, Spallina with it. Winds up, save Ricciardelli. Oh, Spallina was wide open, 10 yards out, right of the cage, had a chance to wind up and snipe. But Thomas Ricciardelli, his eighth save of the game, keeps Notre Dame ahead by 3. 7-4, minute and a half gone by, third quarter. National semifinal, Sean Light brings it past the midline, all the way past the restraining line. Now peels off, stutter steps, far side GLE being hacked at and hacked at by Kaczynski and passes it to the leading goal scorer on Notre Dame, Luke Miller. Notre Dame now sets up its 6-on-6 offense. Trying to double up Syracuse. Maharis straight away has a step. Pass south of GLE on the curl and a score! Brock Behrman sneaks it past McCool, tucks it inside the pipe, and the Irish are doubling up the Orange. Indeed, with a quick strike out of the break. 8-4 on the high road, 2 minutes into the second half.
0: But goaltending is really the difference in this game right now. Syracuse has done all it can. I mean, you can't ask for much better from Johnny Mullen at the faceoff X. And Richard Ellie has kept Syracuse off the board time and time again. 8 of 12 now in net. McCool, meanwhile, is below 50%. 6 saves on 14 shots on goal.
28: And Syracuse has been here. They've been in the national semifinal. Came up empty. A 14-8 loss last year to Maryland where it felt like Syracuse was just flat-footed out of the gate. This time, Syracuse, 3 minutes of power play. Up 10-3 in the faceoff department. Looks like a hold right at midfield. This one goes against Syracuse, so Notre Dame wins this faceoff. Still a 10-4 edge, though, and SU. Seems like every single opportunity they've had has gone by the wayside as the Irish attack the right cage. Kyle Bergen flips behind to Brock Behrman. Just scored for Notre Dame, his second of the game. Matt Jeffrey straight away. Syracuse sets up his defense.
3: Notre Dame with the chance to take its biggest lead of the game. From the midfield, Maharis passes far side, Iago. High slot, draws a slide. Back pedals at the restraining line. Near side, Angrick. Right to left, Dodge. Spins to his left. Tries to free the hands. Back right, swim Dodge. Right there straight away. Takes a pick. Iago, hands free. Weaves inside. Tries bottom left corner. Turned away by McCool. Rebound in the crease. McCool gets the cross on it. Outlet right sideline. Can't connect with Figueres. And it's Josh Iago that sweeps in for the ground ball. Notre Dame still with possession on the right end. And that's a killer for Syracuse. McCool finally makes a save, and Notre Dame gets the possession back. About 15 seconds later, McCool to Figueres, two seniors, a class of 2022. They couldn't connect right there.
0: Tough to swallow, given the deficit.
3: Busenkel, two goals today, falls to the turf, took a shove in the back from Jaden Kittleberger, and a penalty for Syracuse coming. Notre Dame with a chance to strike, go up by five, on the run, a shot, misses right. On the run, Jalen Seymour tried to sneak it past McCool, and Notre Dame set to go on the man up.
0: And a second flag came out as well. From
4: two fouls, gotcha.
0: We'll hear the official coming over to give the call now.
4: There are two fouls in the play, both against number five, Orange. Orange number five, push, 30 seconds. Orange number five, conduct, 30 seconds. So Orange number five will serve a total of 1 minute, all releasable. Please reset the shot clock to 60 seconds.
3: That's Jaden Kittleberger and Jake. That's a freshman mistake in the third quarter of a national semifinal game, trailing 8-4.
0: Yeah, to give Notre Dame 30 seconds on the man up is dangerous. At risk of going down five, and you give him a minute because Kittleberger had some words for the official who called the original foul.
3: From the near side, it's Luke Miller to engineer for Notre Dame, leading goal scorer for Indy. He's been quiet so far today, though. No goals, no assists. 50 seconds, man up for Notre Dame. Far side, Irish working around, trying to go up five. It's 8-4. Opening 4 minutes of the third quarter. Back at X, near side Miller. Surveys, pass outside Seymour. Flips it to the far side for Angrick. Man down defense for Syracuse. Still work to do. 30 seconds gone by on the EMO. Still 30 seconds to get back to even strength. At X, pass outside Angrick. Step down, shoot, blocked. Rebound in front of the crease. Low slot, battle for it. Inside the circle. And Jimmy McCool collects it for Syracuse this time. Hooks up with Riley Figueres in the orange. Breakout right to left. Down by four. It's 8-4, 10:30 to play in the third quarter of a national semifinal. Syracuse, 5 seconds to clear. They've still got work to do. Figueres sprints. 3 seconds, 2 seconds near sideline. Tiptoes and beats out a collapsing Luke Miller. Orange now with a chance to set up their 6-on-6 offense. Kill the penalties. And Syracuse escapes a dangerous situation after two penalties on Jaden Kittleberger. Righty Dodge, far side, Leo. The shorty matchup on Reinhardt. Tries to work his way inside. Looks to free the hands. Pass outside Anderson. Left to right, Dodge gets a step. Back pedals, retreats, stutter steps inside. Being held up, tries a shot on the run. And it's stopped by Richie Ardelli. Anderson couldn't put his full weight on that one. After being held up by a couple of Irish defenders, and Notre Dame makes the stop. Left to right, here come the Irish. 9:30 to play, third quarter. Long pass ahead. Notre Dame clears. Chris Reinhardt into the offensive zone with 9:15 to play and a four-goal lead. It's the second-seeded Irish over the sixth-seeded Orange. Notre Dame finished its regular season with a victory over Syracuse, trying to get back to Memorial Day for the third time in 4 years. Maharis out of the box, dodging from the midfield. Gallops fires a far pass to Jeffrey. He works into the high slot, tries to free the hands. Lefty pass outside, off the bar. Josh Iago race for the backup near side. It reached the stands, ricocheted off the bar all the way over the netting. Notre Dame the closest to it, still Irish possession. A shot clock reset back to 60. From the near side, Angrick gets a pick from Jeffrey. The two man game with 50 seconds to shoot along the far side. Notre Dame 8-4. Behrman, two goals today. Long pass, Angrick's shot, blocked away by Juwan. Loose ball in front, far side, Maharis gets the hands free. Pass inside, couldn't connect. And a Notre Dame turnover, so a little bit of chaos, but Syracuse comes away with it. Calm in the eye of the storm, Jake, trailing by four with 8:20 to play in the third quarter.
0: The Syracuse defensemen have done all you can ask for, especially in this second half. They're not getting a lot of help from the offense and not a ton of help from the goalie.
3: Tyler McCarthy into the offensive zone. Juwan sent a rifle past the midline for McCarthy, and now Syracuse sets up shot. Orange still without a goal in the third quarter. Syracuse has not netted one since the 5:49 mark of the second frame, trailing by four. 7:50 to play. Third quarter from the midfield. Feeds the left wing Kellogg. Back at X. Syracuse has a Notre Dame defender hung up. Leo searches. Can't find anyone. Now races. Gets topside left. High slot. Shoots. Scores. It crosses the line. Richie Urdelli got his body on it first. But Leo, it wasn't the speed that mattered. It was crossing the line. And he finally breaks the scoreless drought. Nearly 15 minutes. Syracuse finally strikes. 8-5. Notre Dame still in front midway through the third quarter. And with that, we've hit a break. Syracuse trailing by three, but a spark from Leo. We'll see how it ignites the Orange on the other side. You're listening to Syracuse Men's Lacrosse on the original home of the Orange, WAER.
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9: Rain isn't the only thing falling in Charlottesville.
0: Flag flies. It'll go against Notre Dame. Anderson in front to Thompson. Backhand shovel shot goes. The fourth straight game with a hat trick for Finn Thompson. He does it in the first half.
9: 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Find out here on the original home of the Orange, WAER.
3: Second-seeded Notre Dame with an 8-5 lead over 6-seeded Syracuse in a national semifinal from Scott Stadium in Charlottesville, Virginia. Welcome back with Jay Klein. I'm Adam Hipsky. After Michael Leo's 36th goal of the season and his fifth of the NCAA tournament, SU has gotten back within three, but Syracuse hasn't pulled any closer out of the halftime break. Notre Dame with a score from Brock Behrman and Michael Leo the equalizer in the third quarter, but nothing the difference. We await the officials here at midfield. Plenty to sort out.
0: Kevin Corrigan challenged that last goal.
3: So awaiting the replay, Finn Thompson was close with his heels on the crease, and they pushed him out.
10: Here we go. During our timeout, Notre Dame challenged the call of a good goal. We had Syracuse in the crease on the scoring play. No goal. 7:30 on the game clock. Notre Dame ball.
3: Scratch that. Michael Leo has 4 goals in the NCAA tournament, not 5. He has 35 on the season, not 36. And Syracuse still being doubled up by Notre Dame at the midway point of the third quarter. Reset. It's Notre Dame 8, Syracuse 4. And the Irish have possession. It won't go back to the X, where Syracuse has dominated Notre Dame 10-4 advantage in favor of John Mullen. He has not violated today, but it doesn't matter because the Irish have a chance to break Syracuse's ride left to right in the white tops, white bottoms, and gold helmets with a 4-goal lead, trying to get back to the national title game where they won it in back-to-back years in 2023 and 24. Notre Dame clears on the right end. Jaden Kittleberger back out for Syracuse after being penalized twice a few possessions ago. Busenkill outside Seymour. Dodges, gets a step on a pole, tosses behind GLE for Jeffrey. Right to left, Dodge, Faison. High slot, Sutter steps inside, shoots, scores! Dylan Faison, the true freshman, has given Notre Dame a 5-goal lead. It's 9-4 with 6:48 to play in the third quarter.
0: What a tremendous swing. Astute from Kevin Corrigan and staff to pick up on a crease violation that I don't know if many people in Scott Stadium, which has a lower bowl pretty close to full, even saw. They detect that Thompson was in the crease. They overturn a goal. They get a goal. 2-goal swing. Massive.
3: And obviously a possibility that Notre Dame took more time to look at it, having it be a timeout. But it was probably a good minute into that media stoppage where Notre Dame threw the challenge flag. So they had the chance, maybe the beneficiary of Leo's, the timing of the goal coming under that 8-minute mark. They send it to break. Notre Dame has a chance to look again, look a third time, and then throw the challenge flag. Goal gets wiped off. Notre Dame scores on the ensuing possession. Face off at the stripe. Mullen wins it cleanly for Syracuse. Scoops it off the turf on the far side. Orange working quickly right to left. Spallina races into the offensive zone. Tosses it off to his brother Joey. Feeds straight away for Wyatt Hoddle. He walks back towards the midline and waits for the rest of his fellow midfielders to come on. It's Peyton Anderson and Luke Roa. Back behind GLE. Leo dodges. Looking for a pass. It's a matchup with Schwitzenberg. Gets a pick, finds Roa. South of GLE, dodges, gets topside left. Pass outside Leo, works it near side for Anderson. Gets a pick from Hoddle, can't free the hands. Working on the long stick midfielder, Will Donovan. First team All-American. Now Spallina, straight away, pass Hoddle, step down, whistles it high. Notre Dame wins the backup. Richie Ardelli and Schwitzenberg on the pursuit. And the Irish get the stop, and with under 6 minutes to play in the third quarter of this national semifinal, Notre Dame with a chance to clear left to right, leading by 5, 9-4.
0: It won't go in the books as a turnover, but it's as good as one without the backup there from Syracuse because Hoddle came from X, so nobody left behind the net.
3: Over 15 minutes without a goal for Syracuse after Michael Leos was waved off due to a crease violation off the ball. Notre Dame scored right after with a goal from Faison. 9-4 Irish, 5.5 to play. Dodging from the midfield, Angrick gets a step, passes to GLE with Josh Yago. Toss outside, Jeffrey bluffs the step down, spins right, backpedals left. Feeds it right side for Teddy Lally. 1 goal today, frees the hand, sidewinder, save McCool. Tried to send a rifle into the top right corner. McCool turns him away this time around. 9-4 Notre Dame still in front. 5 minutes to play, third quarter. Syracuse trying to clear right to left. 8 seconds to do so. Far high arcing pass for Billy Juan. 5 seconds to clear. Juan approaching the midline. Weaves in between a couple of defenders and brings it in himself. Now he sprints forward. Juan dangerous with a long pull. And now he gives off to Joey Spallina, who flips it straight away for Luke Roa. A successful clear for Syracuse. The Orange 11 for 12 now in that department today. Hoddle off the substitution, tries a shot on the run, and misses high and wide. Syracuse with the backup, 45 to shoot, 4.5 to play, third quarter. Thompson on the restart for Syracuse. The senior with 3 goals today has 75% of Syracuse's scoring output. Fisher Finley working on a short stick defensive midi roll today. Has the matchup with Anderson, who tosses south of Giolita Spallina. Gets topside right, trying to back down towards and finalist Sean Light. Pass outside, Hoddle to Anderson, to Leo. Far side, righty dodge. Leo frees the hands, bouncer skips wide. Spallina the rebound, on the run, pass in front, shot and a score! Gets shoved into the crease, and Syracuse scores. Finn Thompson with his fourth of the game. Spallina to Thompson, a connection we've seen all season long. And two seniors get Syracuse back within four, 9-5 with 4 minutes to play, third quarter.
11: Goal's good. He was in the goal mouth, but he was pushed.
3: So Syracuse with a successful goal. Jake, this one they won't wave off at the four-minute mark. Syracuse within four.
0: Boy, Syracuse needed that nice play by Spallina. He collects the loose ball on the near side. 90% of players right there just whip a shot from no angle on an empty net while Richardelli is scampering back. But Spallina waited, and then Richardelli overcommits to the near post. Thompson wide open on the long post.
3: SU goes over 15 minutes without a goal, but Finn Thompson, his 45th of the season, leads all players on Syracuse, a 9-5 game with 4 minutes to play. This is a Syracuse attack that's very top-heavy as Notre Dame wins the faceoff. Aiden Diaz-Matos races into the offensive zone, has it trail-checked away by John Mullen. Ground ball, Billy Juan, and Syracuse forces the turnover. Right to left, the Orange go, trailing by four. McCarthy past the restraining line, had a goal against Yale. Now sets up shop. Syracuse waits for some reinforcements. But the Orange, when you look at these top four guys, Spallina, Leo, Roa, and Finn Thompson, four seniors, each 30-plus goal scorers. The first time since 1990, Syracuse has had four 30-plus goal scorers. The leading scorer on that team, Gary Gate. The head man in his fifth year, Roa, works at left's alley with 40 to shoot, 3:15 to play. That 1990 team won a national championship. Syracuse trying to get back there. Roa, hands free, underhand shot, misses it left. Syracuse on the backup with 33 seconds to shoot. Just over 3 minutes to play, third quarter. Notre Dame in front, 9-5. Hoddle races, topside left, tries a shovel shot. Off the bar, misses high. Syracuse gets a shot clock reset, and Roa closest to it on the near sideline.
0: I know he's got Sean Light on him, who's almost undoubtedly the best defenseman in the country, but at some point you got to trust 22 and let him do his thing.
3: Roa races, curls the cage far side, inside roll, tries a shot, and he scores! Luke Roa the spark, Syracuse consecutive scores. From the right doorstep, the Orange are back within three. It's 9-6, 2:46 to play in the third quarter.
0: Who said Luke Roa was just a shooter? That's a nasty move there to roll inside, dunk it one-handed with some English on it as well, to get it past Richardelli.
3: 32nd of the season for the senior Luke Roa, the all-ACC talent, has brought Syracuse within three. The Orange trailed by three at the halftime break after Notre Dame took a five-goal lead. It's back to three, and Mullen to the dot. 11-5, Syracuse still in front. The Orange, historically very good when John Mullen is very good, but Diaz-Matos wins back-to-back draws, and Notre Dame tries to move left to right. Mullen on the move, trying to knock it out of the stick of Diaz-Matos. He does. Ground ball ends up in the cross of Jake Spallina, and now Syracuse moves it right to left. Finn Thompson slows it down in between the mid and restraining line for the Orange.
0: The last two faceoffs go in the book as Notre Dame wins, but they're as good as Syracuse wins because of the hustle plays from Mullen to trail check it away.
3: So John Mullen with an 11-7 advantage in the faceoff department, but two crucial cause turnovers. Dodging from the midfield. Hoddle gets a step on a shorty. Feeds near side GLE for Spallina. Syracuse works it around. Far side. Anderson a step. Shoots it wide left. Finn Thompson has the backup. Under 2 minutes to play. Third quarter. Thompson now with a pull on him. It's Schwitzenberg Notre Dame has shorted him in the regular season matchup. They did early on. Roa dodges, tries to find the angle, looks inside, gets pushed, flips it on the ground. Spallina scoops it off the grass for Syracuse. Anderson dodges right, spin move, shoots, stings the top corner. Anderson, upper 90 for the sophomore, three straight for the Cues. It's 9-7 with a minute and a half to play in the third quarter.
0: A large faction of this crowd is wearing orange. A huge pocket of Syracuse fans behind the SU bench. And you can feel the momentum in Scott Stadium starting to turn the way of the orange.
3: John Mullen has been the difference maker. He
0: no
3: gets
0: doubt.
3: Into his crouch at midfield. He has won 11 faceoffs. It's been a combination between Tyler Spano, the Charlottesville native, and Aiden Diaz-Matos, the true freshman, taking it for Notre Dame. But Mullen, two caused turnovers and plenty of wins at the dot.
0: And they're rolling with Diaz-Matos again here because he's won the last couple of faceoffs. He's just coughed it up after.
3: Syracuse, we just mentioned it, historically good when Mullen is good. 16-1 when Mullen wins more than 53% of his faceoffs. He kicks it towards the near sideline, tries to box out Will Donovan, but the LSM for ND picks up the ground ball. And Notre Dame trying to calm itself down. Right end, up by two with less than 90 seconds to play in a national semifinal game. It's Luke Miller, a low lefty cradle, walking all the way back towards the midfield line at a standstill, waits for some substitutions for Notre Dame, and it's Will Angrick who jogs on for Notre Dame. 9-7, Irish in front. A team that has become a staple in the last half decade here on Championship Weekend. Back-to-back national championships in 2023 and 24. A quarterfinal exit last year. Syracuse got its feet wet on Memorial Day weekend a season ago. Bowed out in a semifinal to Maryland. And Will Maharis with his heels facing Notre Dame's bench. 40 yards out from cage. There's 23 seconds to shoot and 37 seconds on the game clock. Now he sprints in. Right to left dodge, frees the hands, flips outside. Teddy Lally can't corral. Now does scoop up the ground ball, 25 seconds. Dodges right, 10 on the shot clock. Maharis, left alley, searches for an angle, can't find one. Flips it far side for Jeffrey. Tries a shot, whistles it way high, and the near side official flings his flag way high. And a penalty coming on Syracuse with the shot clock frozen at just two ticks and the game clock with 15 seconds.
10: Two minutes. Number 32, Syracuse. Ball set to the head, direct contact, 2 minutes full. We're going to take a look.
3: So the officials want to take a look, but for the time being, Jake, that's a big one. Louis D'Agostino whistled for a cross check. 2 minutes on the EMO for Notre Dame, which currently holds a 9-7 lead with 15 seconds.
0: It's happened to Syracuse at times throughout the season. Undisciplined play has cost them. You think back to Chuck Kaczynski taking a 3-minute penalty and getting ejected against Georgetown. Syracuse nearly coughed up a late lead at Denver. Thanks to some late penalties, held on to win that game by one, and at the worst possible time, a golden opportunity for the team in the golden helmets.
3: 9-7, second seed in Notre Dame in front of six-seeded Syracuse. So the officials take a look at the monitor. Now they conference together
10: after
3: right at midfield.
10: After review, the play on the field stands. 2 minutes, direct contact, full time. Reset 60.
3: And D'Agostino, not one of the primary D-poles for Syracuse, playing in just his eighth game of the season. It's typically been Jordan Beck, who has started 15 games this year. But D'Agostino, a costly penalty at this juncture. Far corner restart for Josh Yago and Notre Dame. With 15 seconds, I think the Irish are content on just letting this one dwindle down and taking this penalty and possession into the fourth quarter. Clock reads 5 and running, 3 and running, 2, One, it hasn't left the stick of Josh Yago, and that's how the third quarter comes to a close. The Irish will have a minute 45 on the man up when we return with a 9-7 lead. National semifinal. Syracuse still with work to do when we return. Jay Klein has you the rest of the way. You're listening to Syracuse Men's Lacrosse on the original home of the Orange, WAER.
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18: Gary Gates' squad is back on the field, and so are we. The second half is underway right here on WAER.
2: Minutes stand between Notre Dame and a third berth to the national title game in 4 years. 9-7, the Irish lead Syracuse. A fresh 15 minutes on the fourth quarter clock. With Adam Hipsky, I'm Jake Klein. Notre Dame will start the fourth in the left end with possession and a minute 45 of unreleasable man-up time. So a golden chance for Notre Dame to try to put this thing to bed. Syracuse scored the final three goals of the third quarter in a span of 4 minutes after a scoreless stretch of more than 15. Near side, Jalen Seymour gets it to Brock Behrman, goal line extended near side. Straight away, 20 yards out, Will Angrick. Down low, Behrman shoots off the post. It caroms out of bounds along the far sideline. Notre Dame closest to it. McCool was beat, sprawling to his left, but saved by the iron. Notre Dame keeps it. A minute 20 left on the man up.
3: Goalie's best friend, but Syracuse gets a shot clock. Notre Dame, rather, gets the shot clock reset.
2: In front, BTB shot and score! Pokorny! The pass from Behrman left Pokorny all alone on the doorstep. He goes behind the back to beat McCool over the left shoulder. And the Notre Dame lead is back to three. 10-7 Irish, 36 seconds into the fourth. And still a minute nine of penalty time.
3: And that was what killed Syracuse, was it was patient when it had its two-minute EMO chance. It was patient, and then they went one and done, lost the ground ball battle. And then Notre Dame had a chance to kill off the penalty. This time the Irish get a shot clock reset, stay patient, but get a doorstep shot with its man-up specialist, Brady Pokorny. and now a huge faceoff. Listen, John Mullen has dominated, but if he doesn't win this one, Notre Dame has a chance to really put itself on ice.
0: Mullen against Diaz Matos, and Diaz Matos wins it back. The short stick, Reinhardt there for it, and Notre Dame takes possession again. 55 seconds of man-up time still to go. The Irish ahead 10-7, a minute gone by in the fourth. Seymour near side. Again to goal line extended for Behrman, and back to Seymour. Trot straight away near side. Yago shoots right through the wickets. In it goes for Josh Yago. His 50th point of the season puts Notre Dame up 4. 11-7 Irish.

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1: What a shot, what a score.
2: Yeah, I'm going to take a step away.
1: Again, it'll be Mullen and Diaz-Matos. Still 40 seconds left of man-up time for Notre Dame. And again, the Irish have the face-off win. Can they make it a third goal on a single man-up chance? Pokorny takes the pass from Diaz-Matos. Spins the finger. As the Irish bring in the top midfield unit. Near side Seymour, again to the near side goal line extended. Back to Seymour. Fakes a pass to Iago, shoots wide. Notre Dame closest to it. 9 seconds left on the man up. Behrman keeps it. Pokorny, far side goal line extended. Walks to the alley, tosses straight away. Seymour lobs it for Iago, brings it straight away. Pass in front, wide open, and Miller dunks it in. Three goals to start the fourth from Notre Dame. And a two-goal game is a five-goal game just like that. Luke Miller makes it 12-7 less than 2 minutes into the fourth.
3: Jake, this season has been built around this senior class and it being now or never for the class of 2022. But it's the freshman Louis D'Agostino's mistake where Notre Dame has pounced early in the EMO, often in the EMO, 12-7 Irish. That's a three-goal swing by one singular mistake for Notre Dame, and now Gary Gate wants a timeout.
1: He has thrown the red challenge flag. So Syracuse will take a look.
2: Except for the crease, thank you.
3: Luke Miller was definitely close. He caught it outside of the crease, but when he pumped once,
2: Syracuse
3: his momentum.
2: That the Notre Dame player was in the crease prior to the goal crossing the plane.
3: And when Miller pump faked, his momentum, when he turned around, kind of started to carry him towards that white chalk line. Hard to get a view from it from our vantage point.
1: For now, it's 12-7 Notre Dame. They did give Miller credit for a man-up goal. So if it stands, it'll be three goals on the two-minute EMO. Getting a look at it now.
2: What?
1: And it looks like Miller stayed out of the crease. The Syracuse faithful obviously disagree. Gate has the challenge. If he loses it, it'll cost him one of his two second-half timeouts. It is close. I don't know that this gets overturned.
3: Yeah, that's a tough one. At that point, the angles that we see that are provided to us, it's tough to overturn. But if you're Gary Gate, you certainly need to throw that challenge flag there.
1: The officials came out from the replay monitor. They huddled together just in front of each team's sideline and then went back. Now they're out again.
2: After review, the call is confirmed. Good goal.
1: Confirmed. So they saw something that told them, in fact, Miller did not step in the crease. The lead stays 5. The Vinny D'Agostino penalty costs Syracuse 3 goals. And Notre Dame is on pace for 22 fourth quarter goals.
3: What a rough start. You can't draw it up much better if you're Notre Dame. And the Irish didn't even bother trying to score on the first 15 seconds of the EMO.
1: Violation against Diaz-Matos on the first faceoff after the EMO.
3: I'm sure Mullen wishes that came a bit sooner.
1: And so Syracuse gets possession. Straight away, Peyton Anderson. Out there with Hoddle and Rowe, the first-line midfielders. Anderson works into the left alley, flips it off for Spallina. Pushed outside the restraining line by Light. Brings it 25 yards out straight away, looking for a pass.

0: pass. Lobs it near sideline to Roa. Working one-on-one against a shorty. Straight away, fakes the shot. Keeps it. Walking along the restraining line. Spins right. Now dodges left. He shoots and skips it wide to the right. Hoddle backs it up with 35 seconds to shoot for Syracuse. Down five with 12 and a half minutes left. Hoddle starts it up, races topside, pass in front, Anderson denied on the doorstep by Richard Ellie. How did he make that save? There is a flag down. Anderson came racing down Main Street, had a chance to dunk it in on Richard Ellie, and somehow couldn't put it past him.
1: That's the best save of the day Richard Ellie's made. His 12th, but far and away his best.
2: 47, Notre Dame, slashing, 1 minute, reset 60.
0: So a slash is called against Will Gallagher, the senior D-pole for the Irish, and that'll give Syracuse a minute on the man up for a chance to bite into the apple here.
1: It's got to be Joey Spallina at some point, Jake. He said they were fat and happy last year when they made it to championship weekend. He had no goals, one assist against Maryland. Today, no goals and one assist so far.
0: Near side, Leo trots along the alley, flips it out for Roa. Spallina far side, no angle shot. He missed it wide. Out of bounds in the near side right corner. And Ted Rawson backs it up for Syracuse. 47 seconds left on the EMO. Rawson brings it to GLE. It's just to Leo. Far side Spallina works it to Thompson at GLE. Far side, straightaway Roa. Back to Thompson. Left alley, back to Roa straightaway. Near side, Leo. Orange working it patiently around counterclockwise. Thompson straightaway. No angle shot. Hit the side of the cage. It came from Spallina. And Richard Ellie peels it out of the net. The Irish clear right to left. Both shots from Syracuse came maybe a step above GLE from Joey Spallina. Neither seemed to have a chance. 5 seconds left on the EMO. Notre Dame brings it into the offensive end. Iago takes a check from Figueres, lobs it to the near side, and that does it for the Notre Dame penalty. The Syracuse man up is now one of its last nine over the last two games. Far side, Angrick with the shorty Spallina on it. Dumps it behind the net for Iago. Out in front, Jeffrey, near side, Maharis fakes the step down, winds back up top. Notre Dame playing patiently with a five-goal lead under 11 minutes left. Near side, Maharis fakes the step down, gets it to Iago, hung up at X.
3: Hey, let's blast it! Let's blast it!
0: Iago's still searching. Races near side, gets above goal line extended, and draws the short stick matchup with Tyler McCarthy. Iago down the alley in front. Maharis steps down. Off the post, it went in. Will Maharis tucks one in the bottom right corner, and Notre Dame is pulling away. The lead up to six for the Irish. 13-7, 10.5 to play, fourth quarter.
1: Tucks that one in the bottom right corner. Notre Dame starting to tuck Syracuse in this season into bed. 13-7, 10-20 to play. And this has been a game of runs. And Syracuse, to its credit, has made runs. But right now, Notre Dame has everything going for them at the stripe. They've gotten a couple of calls. And Jimmy McCool not making the save that he needs to at a Final Four caliber level right now.
0: McCool is now 10 of 23. Just over 43%. Last year he was 42.5% in the semifinal against Maryland.
2: White move!
0: Violation against Notre Dame, so Mullen gets another faceoff win. Now 13-9 Orange in that category. And Syracuse really has to move now, down six goals with 10 minutes left.
1: If you're certainly looking for the silver lining, it's that John Mullen can play make it, take it lacrosse.
0: Straight away, Anderson Dodges right, frees the hands, now picked up by Light on the slide. Pass in front, Roa shoots wide. Skipped it past the long post. It goes out of bounds, but Hoddle's closest to it. 50 to shoot, he starts it up. Sprints out front. Lobs it to Thompson at the restraining line. To Spallina, GLE. Backs down Light. Flips it out for Hoddle. Behind the net. To Anderson. Has the shorty on him. Works topside. Now floats back below GLE. Up top, Spallina spins. Deals to Leo. Frees the hands. His shot misses high. Michael Leo with time and room in front. But missed it high. Had a goal waved off earlier. Syracuse does keep it. Anderson tripped up along the far sideline. And Will Donovan has the takeaway. The long stick midi forces the ninth Syracuse turnover. Notre Dame attempts to clear. Ahead by six with 9 minutes left in the game. Time ticking down on Syracuse's season. And the Irish get the clear.
1: I think the Orange have been far from playing their best 60 minutes this season, but it's been penalties and then opportunities like that. Free down Main Street, Leo, low slot, a chance to put one home, and sails it. A non-competitive shot against Rich Iardelli, the ACC goalie of the year. Syracuse just hasn't capitalized on the chances they've had.
0: Seymour straight away leaves off Busenkel. One more pass phase on another to Yago. Shot high, out of bounds, far corner. Teddy Lally closest to it. Notre Dame keeps with 30 seconds to shoot. 13-7 Irish. 8.5 to play. Lally works near side. Above GLE. Question mark dodge is shot. Wide. It skips across the crease and out of bounds by the Notre Dame sideline. Again, the Irish win the backup. Behrman starts it up. Out to Busenkel by midfield. 15 to shoot. Busenkel sprints left. Inside the box. Leaves off for Yago. Passes straight away to Faison. Dodges left, pass Kittleberger, winds up, now brings it in front of the net, he shoots, it's waved off. The ball went in, but Faison stepped in the crease, says the near side official. So Syracuse takes over possession, under 8 minutes. Kittleberger races to the sideline, he's tied up, he passes it across, Figueres lost control, it's out of bounds, there is a flag by the Notre Dame sideline, however.
1: Kittleberger took it over there.
4: That was a push. They called a push. Where? Hey, that's all right, Joe. You got him. It's going to be your
3: Mike,
4: man
3: let's
4: up.
3: Let's go, Mike!
0: Awaiting the call from the far side official, Kittleberger sprinted over by the Notre Dame bench, and the Irish just collapsed on him. It's 30 seconds on Teddy Lally. So Syracuse gets another crack at the man up.
1: 0 for 4 today.
0: And 1 for their last 9 across the last 2. Almost 9 minutes since Syracuse last scored. Roa near side, winds up and fires high. Out of bounds by the far side corner. Greg Elijah Brown backs it up. 17 seconds left on the man up. Elijah Brown gets it into Thompson. Outside Spallina. Straight away to Roa. Near side Leo. Back to Roa. 5 seconds left, man up. Leo shoots. Save Ricciardelli. He climbs up to grab it above the head. The 13th save from the Notre Dame netminder. And the lead stays at 6. The Irish have the clear with the long pole. Schwitzenberg across the line. 7 minutes stand between Notre Dame and a third trip to the national title game in 4 years.
1: Goalie play and faceoff play win in May. And Rich Iardelli has had his best stuff today. Jimmy McCool hasn't.
0: Far side, Angrick works past the short stick D-Mitty. Bowen into the middle. Pass back door. Miller bounces it wide. It was wide open on the far post, but skipped it across the crease in front of McCool. Notre Dame is closest to it. They keep possession with 30 seconds to shoot. Harris walks it along the near sideline. Now into a sprint down the alley. Flips it behind the net for Yago out in front. Angrick fakes the step down. Weaves past Kaczynski and brings it below GLE. 15 seconds left on the man up. Near side. Pass behind the net. In front, a shot and a score. Miller again. Notre Dame doubling up Syracuse. 14-7. All Irish. 6:12 to go, and it takes us to a break. The writing on the wall for Syracuse. Can they pull the impossible comeback? Find out on the other side. You're listening to Syracuse Men's Lacrosse on the original home of the Orange, WAER Syracuse.
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7: Notre Dame is beginning to sail away down in Charlottesville.
1: Right to left, dodge, phase up. High slot, Sutter steps inside, shoots, scores! Dylan Faison, the true freshman.
7: Find out if SU can keep up with the Irish right here on the original home of the Orange, WAER.
0: 14-7, the Notre Dame lead. Just more than 6 minutes to play at Scott Stadium in Charlottesville in this national semifinal game, with the winner to meet top-seeded Princeton in the national title game Monday. With Adam Hipsky, I'm Jake Klein. Adam, there's a faction of lacrosse fans who feel the face-off rules need to be changed because one player can have too much of an impact on the outcome of a game. Well, this game is the argument against that. Mullen has had his way all day, and Syracuse now getting doubled up.
1: And it looks closer than what it's been because Mullen has caused two turnovers after Notre Dame wins.
0: He's got another win here. Vinny Bolnino, the long pole, sweeps in to help him out. Syracuse gets possession, down by seven. Jake Spallina into the zone, leaves it off for Joey Spallina, who backs it out. Time certainly not on SU's side. Under 6 minutes left, chasing seven.
1: The Orange just haven't been good enough in six-on-six situations today.
0: Leo flips it up top for Luke Roa. Far side, Spallina still without a goal, just 2 points, both assists. Works along GLE, gets topside on Sean Light. He shoots wide. Missed it left of Richard Ellie's net. Thompson the backup with 43 seconds on the shot clock. 5.5 minutes to go. Pass in front. Roa hit the post on the dunk attempt. And Notre Dame, the loose ball. He had the entire net mouth calling his name, and he banked it off the iron. Other way, Yago shoots. He scores on the bouncer. An 8-goal lead for Notre Dame, and Yago completes the hat trick. The Irish on cruise control lead 15-7 with 5:14 to go.
1: That's a killer. And Syracuse, we just mentioned it, hasn't been good in 6-on-6 situations, but you certainly felt like if they had an advantage, it would be in the transition game. But right there, Notre Dame shows that it's just as good, if not better, because the Irish capitalize when they get out in the open field. Yago hands free, nobody closing out on him. So dangerous.
0: Back at the stripe, Mullen, who's won 14 of 23 against Tyler Spano. And Mullen went early, just his second violation of the day. Notre Dame gets possession again, and at this point it's just about milking clock. You could feel it after that last Yago goal. Notre Dame players on the field and on the bench started exchanging hugs. They feel they've got this one firmly in grasp now, up 8, the largest lead of the day.
1: Yeah, 6-0 advantage in the fourth quarter for Notre Dame. All started with that minute 45 of man-up opportunity. They scored 3 goals. It was unreleasable. That gave Notre Dame the momentum.
0: Seymour has it straight away. Works it to the near side for Faison. Down to 40 seconds to shoot. 4.5 minutes left in the game. Busenkel, 25 yards out. Right along the restraining line. Works it behind the net. Behrman. Pitch and catch at X with Miller. Miller works near side. Now to Lally. Fakes a step down, tosses it back out for Seymour. 20 seconds to shoot. Lally straight away on Jake Spallina. He backpedals to the near side. Spins right, frees the hands, tosses Busenkel. Far side Faison into Behrman. Straight away, Lally shoots. Tipped on the way home. And it's out of bounds, but Notre Dame keeps it. 6 seconds to shoot for the Irish. Behind the net. Miller just tosses it away. And out of bounds, so Syracuse takes possession. Right. Riley Figueres hit him hard, and now Miller is down.
1: Got his money's worth right there with the shot clock coming to a close. Luke Miller was clearly just trying to flip it to the end line so Notre Dame can set up its ride, but Figueres recognized it and then decided to give him a couple of hands to the back, it looked like.
0: Miller was going to just dump it away anyway, as you said, but Figueres chose to lay the hit regardless. Happened a couple of times late in Syracuse games this year when the Orange lose. They have a tendency to start some extracurriculars. No penalty called there. Syracuse gets possession and gets it across midfield with 3.5 minutes to go. McCarthy races in. Bounce past Polina. Skip pass to Hoddle. Near side for Leo. Tosses it to Roa. Dodges down the left alley. Shoots on the run. Blocked. Fisher Finley gets in the way of it, but Tyler McCarthy scoops the loose ball. Syracuse keeps possession on the right end. Under 3.5 minutes left. Pass in front. Spallina. It's out of his reach and gobbled up in the crease by Richard Ellie. And the Irish fans can feel it now. Scott Stadium has started to thin out as a lot of the impartial fans who just came to watch the game feel this one is over. 3 minutes to go. Notre Dame in control. And Adam, it's hard not to feel like that Vinny D'Agostino penalty completely altered this game. Syracuse on the 3-0 run to end the third had all the momentum down just 2. And with 15 seconds left, he takes the 2-minute unreleasable. And that 2-goal lead becomes 5 just like that.
1: Yeah, well, we said it heading into the fourth quarter.
0: A shot hits the post from Gavin Lynch. Syracuse gets it back with 2.5 to play.
1: And it was now or never for the Syracuse team.
0: Dwan steps down, his shot wide. Notre Dame the backup.
1: But in the fourth quarter, where the sense of urgency has to be at an all-time high, at the highest it's been for a lot of these seniors' four-year careers, Notre Dame has gone plus six so far in the first 13 minutes of the fourth quarter.
0: Irish take it back into the offensive end, ahead by eight as we come up on the final 2 minutes of play in the second semifinal, with Notre Dame ahead of Syracuse 15-7. It would be the swan song for Leo, for Roa, for Thompson, for Dwan, and of course for Joey Spallina, who will depart as Syracuse's all-time leading point getter and a Turnbull Award winner, the first to win the Best Attackman Award at Syracuse since Kevin Rice in 2015. Near side, Lynch moves in, flings it across the crease. 20 to shoot for the Irish. A minute and a half left in the game. Notre Dame has the substitutes in now. Jake Vasquez along the near sideline. He races in and shoots, skips it past McCool. Notre Dame keeps it. Syracuse, in all likelihood, will exit this fourth quarter without scoring a goal in the final frame. Would be their only scoreless quarter of the postseason. Bowen with one more chance to stop that. Under a minute to play, and Notre Dame ahead by eight. 6-0 Irish in this fourth quarter. Spallina ahead to Hoddle as time winds down on the Syracuse season. Flips it ahead to Anderson. The Notre Dame fans can feel it behind the Irish bench. Leo comes in. 30 seconds left. Tosses out to Anderson and finds Spallina. Now to Roa. His shot misses high. Out of bounds. Syracuse keeps it with 25 seconds left. Surrender Cobra in the Syracuse fan section as a pass sails across the midfield line, offside, and Syracuse turns it over. Notre Dame can wind this thing down.
1: Fitting. Unforced mistake haunts Syracuse once again.
0: John Mullen dominated for a large part of this game. Ultimately, the goalie play. Thomas Ricciardelli, 14 saves on 21 shots. He saved two of every three, and that does it. Notre Dame will play for its third national title in 4 years. The Irish bounce Syracuse 15-7 in the national semifinal, and the Orange's vaunted senior class departs without a ring on a finger.
1: Notre Dame, with that championship DNA, a lot of those upperclassmen saw this team play in championship weekend in 2023 and 24, and you thought that maybe Syracuse, with the experience that it gained from last season's run to championship weekend, might have helped them this time around, but it was still Notre Dame. And unforced errors, penalties that have killed Syracuse all season long, and turnovers that have plagued the Orange, and both reared their ugly head today, and Syracuse's season for the second straight year comes to a close on Saturday afternoon.
0: This senior class did get Syracuse back to championship weekend last season for the first time since 2013. And then this season to back-to-back championship weekends for the first time since 2009. But it ultimately does not get over that semifinal hump. And Notre Dame has a chance to cement a dynasty on Monday. That does it from Scott Stadium for Adam Hipsky, our statistician Rowan Mastrangelo. We thank you so much for tuning in not only today but all season long on WAER. Plenty more coverage to come in the wake of this one. But for now, Orange Overtime with our host, John Boccio. John?
8: That does it for 2026 here from Scott Stadium. Syracuse men's lacrosse falls 15-7 at the hands of Notre Dame, who handled them in the regular season finale and took it to them in the NCAA tournament semifinal as well. A 6-0 fourth quarter in favor of the Fighting Irish that really cemented the loss for the Orange. A senior class that came in as one of Syracuse's best ever leaves ringless after falling in back-to-back seasons in the first round of championship weekend. Once again, 15-7, your final score, second-seeded Notre Dame over sixth-seeded Syracuse. And it was the same old struggles that plagued the Orange once again, and that's penalties. Defense came in as one of the best in the nation, and it was throughout the season. But when it comes down to it, a two-minute extended penalty on Louis D'Agostino results in four goals for the Fighting Irish. And what began as a two-score deficit in the fourth quarter quickly became Notre Dame doubling up Syracuse. Once again, 6-0 in the fourth, 8-3 in the second half. And, well, we talk about all these seniors that are going to be leaving. What did they do in this game? Pretty much all the work that the Orange did on offense. Finn Thompson, four scores. But after that, Luke Roa, 2-1 on 14 shots. Michael Leo, scoreless. Joey Spallina, goalless. In fact, only two of these vaunted seniors put up a goal in the national semifinals. The only other player to score for the Orange outside of Thompson and Roa, Peyton Anderson, a goal and two assists on the day. So many chances for the Orange to stick it to the Fighting Irish. Yet Notre Dame comes away with a victory and heading back to championship weekend. Before we move on here on Orange Overtime, let's take a quick trip around the nation. Sixth-seed Syracuse men's lacrosse loses to number two-seed Notre Dame 15-7. The Orange's season is over while the Fighting Irish advance to the national championship. Before we listen to how it all went down, let's take one final trip around the nation. Earlier today in Charlottesville, top seed Princeton defeated Duke 15-7 to advance to the championship game on Monday. Same exact score that we saw in the 2:30 game today. Tigers goalie Ryan Krodick had 20 saves, his second best performance of the season. The co-national goalie of the year, that is. Princeton hasn't played in the championship game since 2002. When Syracuse took the title by one goal, it faces Notre Dame on Memorial Day Monday. Over to women's lacrosse, two-seed North Carolina took down three-seed Maryland 16-6 yesterday to advance to the national championship. Tar Heels attacker Chloe Humphrey had a team-high five goals. The redshirt sophomore has reached that mark in 14 of 20 games this season. Okay, that just about does things for our trip around the nation. We'll take a short break here on Orange Overtime, and when we return, we've got radio replay here. You won't want to miss it.
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8: Welcome back into Orange Overtime. I'm your host, John Baccio, here with you after second-seeded Notre Dame takes down the sixth-seeded Syracuse Orange 15-7 in the NCAA tournament semifinals here from Scott Stadium on championship weekend. A place Syracuse hasn't won still since 1938. It's time for radio replay here on Orange Overtime. After knocking down third-seeded North Carolina to punch its ticket to championship weekend, sixth-seeded Syracuse faced another ACC heavyweight in two-seeded Notre Dame in the NCAA semifinals. And much like the regular season meeting back in April, the Fighting Irish were quick to break the deadlock.
11: Iago looks around. 3 seconds on the EMO. Back to even strength. Pass outside. Doorstep shot and a score. Brock Bearman from the left of the crease opens up the scoring for Notre Dame. It's 1-0 Irish, 4 minutes in to the first quarter.
8: The opening strike sparked a dominant start for the Notre Dame. The Irish added two more goals in the span of just a minute, and this happened.
11: Straight away, Jeffrey. Righty Dodge gets a check from Kaczynski. Hands free, shoots, bouncer goes. Matt Jeffrey frees the hands in the high slot and goes bottom right corner against the lefty goalie in Jimmy McCool, and Notre Dame has a 4-0 lead with 3 minutes and 7 seconds to play in the opening frame.
8: After 13 minutes and no score for the Orange, the Cuse turn to its veteran leadership for an answer late in the first.
11: Gets pushed out, swim dodge, gets held up, flag comes in, tries to free the hands, Roa, step down, bluff, shoots, score! Back-to-back goals from Finn Thompson, and Syracuse strikes two times in less than a minute. It's 4-2 Irish, 64 seconds to play, first quarter.
8: Moments later, SU midfielder Luke Roa ripped home a shot to cut the deficit to 1. Syracuse finally found life and headed into the second quarter down just 4-3. The pace slowed after the break as both defenses forced empty possessions and tough looks. Who could swing the momentum in their favor, though?
0: Pass in front. Lally shoots. Stings the upper 90. A short-handed goal for Notre Dame. And the Irish extend the lead. 5-3 Notre Dame. Just more than 4 minutes passed in the second.
8: His freshman phenom extended their lead, but yet again, Syracuse's veteran answered right back.
0: Flag flies. It'll go against Notre Dame. Anderson in front to Thompson. Backhand shovel shot goes. The fourth straight game with a hat trick for Finn Thompson. He does it in the first half, and Syracuse is within two. 6-4, the Notre Dame lead, 5:49 left in the second.
8: After it trailed 4-0 to open the first frame, SU battled its way back throughout the remainder of the half. Still, though, Notre Dame carried a 7-4 lead into halftime and didn't slow down after the break.
11: Right to left, Dodge Faison. High slot, stutter steps, inside, shoots, scores!
12: Dylan Faison, the true freshman, has given Notre Dame a 5-goal lead. It's 9-4 with 6:48 to play in the third quarter.
8: A couple minutes later, SU seniors Finn Thompson and Michael Leo brought the Orange within 4 for their first scores in 15 minutes. A Syracuse sophomore followed it up with some more excitement.
11: Anderson dodges right, spin move, shoots, stings the top corner!
12: Anderson, upper 90 for the sophomore, 3 straight for the Cuse. It's 9-7 with a minute and a half to play in the third quarter.
8: Down by just a pair of goals after the third frame, Syracuse desperately tried to find its first lead of the afternoon with a spot in the title game on the line. But the Irish were far from done. To open the final frame, Notre Dame turned SU's unreleasable penalty into a full-on avalanche. Not one, not two, but 3 goals in a blink.
0: Seymour lobs it for Yago, brings it straight away. Pass in front, wide open, and Miller dunks it in. 3 goals to start the fourth from Notre Dame. And a 2-goal game is a 5-goal game just like that. Luke Miller makes it 12-7 less than 2 minutes into the fourth.
8: Irish senior Wilma Harris stayed hot to help the stretch after the Irish's surge to 4 unanswered.
0: Yago down the alley in front. Maharis steps down. Off the post, it went in. Will Maharis tucks one in the bottom right corner, and Notre Dame is pulling away. The lead up to 6 for the Irish. 13-7, 10.5 to play, fourth quarter.
8: Notre Dame doubled up Syracuse with the clock winding down, and to top things off alongside 4 assists, Irish attackman Josh Yago wrapped up his stellar performance with a hat trick.
0: Other way, Yago shoots, he scores!
13: scores on the bouncer. An 8-goal lead for Notre Dame, and Yago completes the hat trick. The Irish on cruise control lead 15-7 with 5:14 to go.
8: With just 5 minutes to recover from an 8-goal deficit, the Orange were helpless against the Irish's dominance.
13: And that does it. Notre Dame will play for its third national title in 4 years. The Irish bounce Syracuse 15-7 in the national semifinal. And the Orange's vaunted senior class departs without a ring on a finger.
8: And just like that, Notre Dame's 6-goal performance in the final frame alone solidified a 15-7 victory and brutally ended Syracuse's hopes of making it to Memorial Day for the first time in over a decade. A tough battle for Syracuse in this one. And the senior class, as our play-by-play man Jake Klein stated, leaves without a ring on its finger. All of the execution and the improvement throughout 4 years, from going without an NCAA tournament to a quarterfinal loss to a championship weekend loss last year. Well, the improvement stops in the semifinals once again. 15-7 the final, 2-seed Notre Dame over 6-seed Syracuse. Time for your WAER player of the game. And while the offense was great for Notre Dame down the stretch, there was one guy on the defense that really stuck out for ND, and that was netminder Thomas Ricciardelli. 14 saves, 7 goals allowed. Luke Roa had a wide-open net at the end of the game. Ricciardelli came in and saved it. Peyton Anderson had a wide-open cage right in front at the doorstep. Ricciardelli reaches over and saves it. He dodged all Syracuse momentum with that big stick inside the Notre Dame crease all night long. So Thomas Ricciardelli, the Fighting Irish goalkeeper, is your WAER player of the game after stopping 14 shots and only letting 7 through. Our next broadcast, well, it's not going to be for lacrosse. That'll be for Syracuse football. The first one would be Saturday, September 5th. When SU hosts New Hampshire, we want to thank you so much once again for tuning into WAER's coverage of Syracuse lacrosse for the 2026 season. It has been an absolute ride here in 2-6, where the class of 22 departs gracefully. Some thank yous to hand out before we head over to the double overtime. Griffin Bloomstein, our producer, Nick Evans, our engineer, Evan Simbita on radio replay, and the entirety of our WAER sports desk, who have put in time and time upon each other to put together an incredible season behind the scenes. So thank you to everyone who has made 2026 Syracuse lacrosse so great here on the 8s. Our double overtime is up next with Griffin Bloomstein and Nick Evans. If you want to call in, you can do so at 315-443-2011 to voice your thoughts on this loss and the season as a whole. Once again, that's 315-443-2011. Double overtime, take you up until 6:30. So Griffin and Nick have just about an hour to express what they think about this one and the season as a whole. So with that, we'll send it back to our Ostrom Avenue studios. I've been John Baccio here from Charlottesville, Virginia, where Syracuse is down 15-7. Griffin, that's a tough one, isn't it?
14: It is, sure, John. You know, good job today, and as well to the rest of the crew down in Charlottesville. Hope you guys get back home safely. Syracuse falls 15-7 in the NCAA tournament semifinals. I thought this was the team. Turns out this was not the team. Syracuse's quest for Title 12 will have to wait at least another year.
15: Not the way you wanted this one to end, right, Griff, for this group, this senior class. You know, you think this is going to be the year. They're finally seniors. They're putting it all together. A couple of close wins in the first two rounds of the tournament against Yale and UNC, but they were no match for Notre Dame. It was pretty obvious from the jump and throughout who the better team was today, and it wasn't Syracuse.
14: Syracuse, you know, climbed into it, got back close when Notre Dame tried to pull away. Finn Thompson really, really tried his hardest to keep Syracuse in it. In the end, tremendous defense and goaltending by Notre Dame was the difference. Our reporter Nick King will join us from Charlottesville. get us some insight into the emotions down on the field at Scott Stadium, some post-game analysis from Gary Gate, and a whole lot more. It's the double overtime on WAER one more time for Lacrosse 2026. Let's roll.
16: The game may be over, but our coverage on WAER rolls on. We're breaking down all the highs.
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18: The shot wide. Eric Bolivar missed the target. The ball trickles out of bounds. And Syracuse holds on. 9-8. It's all over. And for the first time in 9 years, Syracuse is the last team standing in the ACC.
16: And the lows.
19: For the first time in program history, Harvard hands Syracuse a loss. The Crimson crawl back from the jaws of defeat.
17: Syracuse with its closest shot at a championship in over a decade gets sent home after a 14-8 loss to the Terrapins in the semifinals of the NCAA tournament.
16: While bringing you the hottest takes along the way.
20: You need to stick to your basics on offense. If you get an open look, fire it. You don't have to do a little razzle-dazzle. You don't have to do a spin. Just shoot it.
21: Games like that, you're not going to get a Jimmy McCool 18 safe performance every time. You're not going to get these bad turnovers that Syracuse calls. Like, six calls turnovers isn't going to happen in every single contest, and you can't sort of rely on that. It's going to be really difficult to get that sort of production every game without a response.
22: There was a calming sense around this team, and that's what you want from a top team who has championship aspirations. You have to know how to close out games like we've been preaching nonstop, and they did that. This is where teams separate themselves from the okay teams to the great teams. And Syracuse did that today. It's plain and simple.
16: Get your voice heard by calling 315-443-2011 or check out our YouTube and X at WAER Sports Talk. It's the double overtime, and it starts right now.

0: To the double overtime on WAER. Griffin Bloomstein here alongside Nick Evans. We got a whole lot of breakdown post-game coverage for you, recapping Syracuse's 15-7 loss to end its season. We'll be up here until 6:30. You want to share your thoughts about this game? You can do so. Call in 315-443-2011. Phone lines will be open throughout. We got Nick King joining us in just a little bit from Charlottesville. Wow. Syracuse lost.
1: Yeah, it's, man, I mean, it still hasn't sunk in yet. Mm-hmm. I don't think the fact that it's over for this group, but I guess it'll have to, Griff, over the course of this next hour, because, you know, we're going to have to break down every single angle of it. I'm excited to do this here with you. But, yeah, this was just a really tough game all around for Syracuse, and it was pretty clear from the jump that it was going to be a tough one, the way that Notre Dame just came out firing on all cylinders early on with that four-goal run to start it. But Syracuse was just outplayed pretty much in every element today other than, you know, at the faceoff X with John Mullen, who had a really nice day. But outside of him, offense, defense, goaltending, Kevin Corrigan's team just clearly the better one this afternoon. And there's really just not much you can say if you're a Syracuse fan other than
0: shock.
1: Yeah.
0: Like, great run, guys. You know, senior class. Syracuse was in the gutter lacrosse-wise before mm-hmm. they got here.
1: Yeah.
0: They had grown to a point where you couldn't really recognize them from the glory days of winning national championships, winning Towardin awards, and having All-Americans at every position every season. That's what it was like for the couple years prior. Syracuse hadn't been back to championship weekend since 2013. But now you've been there 2 years in a row. I don't want to say momentum is building, because obviously you're losing a lot of guys, but there'll be plenty of discourse and whether this, you know, class did what it was supposed to do. Is this a successful season? Was this a successful tenure for them? And if you want to give your thoughts and, you know, make a case for one way or the other, Joey Spolina, did he do enough? Did he cement his legacy as, you know, one of Syracuse's all-time greats? Call in 315-443-2011. Again, 315-443-2011. Phone lines are open. They will be throughout. It is, you know, shocking still. And I think the big thing, you can say, well, Syracuse didn't score any goals in the fourth quarter. For the first 9 minutes of every quarter, Syracuse didn't score.
1: Yeah. I mean, it's, and I, This is a really, it's a tough way for the whole group to go out, but I mean, this is, I think, you know, it's fair to say a nightmare for Joey Spolina. I mean, to have zero goals in your last game, you know, as a senior at Syracuse after the 4 years that he's had, he's the all-time points leader. They're back in the Final Four. They're playing against Notre Dame. You know, he got chippy with this team at the end of the regular season, you know, when that game went final and Syracuse
0: lost. And he
1: didn't
0: do it today. So
1: no,
0: so
1: he didn't.
0: There's some growth.
1: He also didn't score today. That wasn't great either. So I think if we're looking at this through the lens of this senior class and, you know, what it means for their legacy, if we want to throw that word out, you know, right away here, it obviously starts with Joey Spolina, and we of course can dive into the others, but this was all going to start and end with him. We knew it at the start of the season. There were plenty of times this year, plenty of big games where he did answer the bell, but as has kind of been the case throughout his Syracuse career, there are these games against big opponents, oftentimes, you know, in big spots like this Final Four matchup. We saw it against Maryland last May, where, you know, the game goes final, the whistle blows, and you walk away from the field saying, we just didn't get enough from 22 in that game. He's our best guy. We got to get more from him, and he just didn't have it today. And I think that's kind of the main takeaway that I walk away with after this one. You have to look at your best player after a loss like this and say, okay, what did you do? And the answer today for Spolina was not much.
0: But he wasn't the reason they lost, and I get what you mean. Like,
1: what was the reason they lost then?
0: The whole offense. And it does start,
1: sure,
0: with Spolina, but you have to imagine, like, McCool could have been better. I still don't think McCool was the reason you lost. This is, I don't say it often, but this is the type of game where not one person lost you this game. This was a full team loss on all levels, defensively, offensively, goaltending, coaching. You could say there was just a lot of things that didn't go Syracuse's way, and we mentioned it earlier when we were listening to the game here on WAER. Last week against North Carolina, the first quarter wasn't great for Syracuse. The two bright spots were John Mullen and Jimmy McCool. John Mullen went 6-for-6 in the first quarter against Brady Wambach. People say is the best Fogo in the country. Jimmy McCool went near perfect, allowed one goal, but had 4 or 5 saves. You know, the first quarter today, Mullen was great. He went 6-for-2.
1: He was good the whole game. He showed up today.
0: But Syracuse's offense didn't show up. And so when McCool slipped a little in that first quarter, and Syracuse's offense didn't score a goal until there was 2 minutes left and then went on a run, it's like, where's that been? You had 13 minutes to put one goal up. You know, stop a little Notre Dame momentum, and it didn't happen.
1: Finn Thompson is really the only guy today where, you know, you walk away and say, okay, thanks for
0: doing your job.
1: He got off the bus, right? Yeah, you know, he puts in four, and you know, give credit to the Peyton Andersons and the Spallinas of the world for finding him, you know, in front of Cage for those quick stick finishes that we see from him so often. But I mean, the rest of the cast, you know, Luke Roa scores two goals, but he does it on 14 shots, you know, which is kind of
0: 2-for-14.
1: Yeah, that's not, I mean, not gonna,
0: he's supposed to be your best shooter.
1: Michael Leo, 0 points on 6 shots. Yeah. He had the goal taken away, right? I believe that was his goal that got taken back. And then, you know, like I said, with Spallina, he gets his two assists. I mean, he could do that in his sleep. But you need goals from him in this game. You need your best player to put the ball in the net, you know, at several different points in this game where it got close. They got it to 9-7 late in the third quarter. And then I'm sure we'll talk about the Luis Diagostino penalty, you know, the 2-minute man up for Notre Dame that went into the fourth, and they capitalized all caps off of that mistake by Syracuse. So
0: let's do it. Let's talk about it. Was that the reason why Syracuse lost today? Call in 315-443-2011. Share your thoughts. What was the reason Syracuse, you know, fell to Notre Dame 15-7, ends their season in the second to final game? What could have been a trip to the national championship on the line? NCAA tournament semifinals loss. Just a brutal hit by Louis Diagostino.
1: Yeah.
0: Like, shades of that Chuck Kaczynski Georgetown ejection. It might have been worse.
1: Yeah,
0: for all good measures.
1: I do think that was the biggest single moment of this game.
0: Three goals.
1: Yeah, because
0: of one play.
1: And Syracuse had momentum. They were down 9-4. They string three goals together. Kind of the way they did in the first quarter, right? I mean,
0: late in the quarter.
1: We were talking in the studio. And, you know, people were saying, oh, you know, it's 9-4 late in the third. This one's over. Notre Dame has all the. And I said, I don't think this game's over yet, because Syracuse's offense, I mean, we know these guys can score 3-4 goals in the blink of an eye. And they kind of did at the end of that third quarter there. And now all of a sudden it's a 2-goal game. If you're down 2 after having been down 5, and now you're going into the fourth quarter, I think you sign for that if you're Syracuse. I think you say, okay, you know, this isn't exactly the spot we want to be in, but it certainly could be a heck of a lot worse. And that penalty by Diagostino, I mean, clear and obvious. There's no way to argue against it or you know, argue that you got jobbed if you're a Syracuse fan. Just as clear and obvious as a penalty gets, a cross check right on the neck.
0: And it sticks. Like,
1: yeah.
0: Louis Diagostino is someone that was a very highly rated recruit coming out of high school. Long stick, you know, didn't play a whole lot this season. Like, he wasn't supposed to be playing this season. You look, he's played 1, 2, 3, 4, 5, 6. This is his 8th game of the season. And the question is, why? Why is he on the field? You have Vinny Bolnino, who's, to his credit, has done a also fine job as an underclassman. You have Chuck Kaczynski, that when he's not in the penalty box, has been doing a good job this season. The question is, why are you putting Louis Diagostino in the game? And it's not like he was just in there for one or two possessions. He was getting probably the most playing time all season in SU's biggest game of the year.
1: Yeah. I mean, we've talked about this a lot with the Syracuse team, but you know, it kind of comes to fruition here. If anything was ever going to cost this team its season, it was always going to be the depth or lack thereof, right?
0: Offensively and defensively.
1: And especially in the midfield. And, you know, when you have, like, UNC, for example, right? And really, you could say the same thing about Notre Dame. But their depth, you know, their second line middies, their second deep holes, those guys on those teams are young, too. A lot of freshmen, a lot of sophomores, like on Syracuse. But they're just more highly touted, right?
0: Yeah.
1: You know, Notre Dame brings in Dylan Faison, second line midfield, number one recruit in the country, right? UNC brings in
0: And he's supposed to be in high school right now.
1: Yeah. UNC brings in a second line midfield with 3 5-star freshmen. So, you know, it isn't unique for your second line players, your depth to be young. But these other teams just bring in waves of, you know, 4 and 5-star guys. And Syracuse's roster is top heavy. Like, you know, that's the bottom line. And so you're putting a lot of pressure on your best 10 to perform if you're the Orange. And, you know, the thing about human nature and sports is that these guys aren't robots. So they're not going to come out and, you know, give you what you expect them to give you each and every day. They're going to have off days. And today was one for the Orange. And it unfortunately, you know, was one that they're not going to be able to come back and write.
0: You're correct. Syracuse doesn't have the depth of these other teams. There's a couple things that go into factor about that. Obviously, Syracuse's number ones are very, very good across the board.
1: Can play with anybody in the country, no question.
0: And are sometimes better than other teams' ones. But you need to have the depth in order to compete. Because when Luke Rowe and Finn Thompson are out there 95% of the game, Luke Rowe gets a rest, you know, 1 every 2 man-up opportunities.
1: Right.
0: But and when Matt McEntee comes into the game for an odd possession here or there, that's fine, but when they're on the field so much, and when I talked with, you know, 2-time national championship champion Rick Beardsley earlier this week, he was like, yeah, I trust Syracuse's depth. These are guys that, you know, Bocan's father was an All-American at Hopkins. These guys have experience. Matt McEntee and you know, Tyler McCarthy. These guys are good kids at lacrosse. Like, they're good. But Syracuse, they don't have the scholarships to compete with the North Carolinas and the Notre Dames of the world. Syracuse has 12.6 scholarships in men's lacrosse. When North Carolina has 28, you can't compete.
1: Yeah, it's
0: hard.
1: You have to have different looks, right? Right. Mm-hmm. I mean, you know, it feels like for so much of every game, it's...
0: That's why they're not getting 5 stars.
1: Yeah, Spallina, Thompson, Anderson, Leo, Roa, Hoddle, and if that group can't figure it out against a team like Notre Dame, one of the best, you know, probably the best defense in the country, it's going to be tough to win that game. And when you have a guy like Richie Ardelli in goal, I mean,
0: unreal. In the
1: shame
0: first.
1: Shame on us. We're 17 minutes in. We haven't really said his name. Probably.

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1: He was magnificent.
2: He you could say he was the reason Syracuse lost.
1: Yeah, I mean, he...
2: His play.
1: How many chances did they have point blank?
2: Peyton Anderson.
1: Yeah.
2: That was unreal.
1: Yeah.
2: Right in front of Cage. Beautiful find. Uncovered. And Richard Ellie's on the other side. And you, moves over, yeah. and then scores.
1: You never see a goalie make that save where he's kind of off to the side, you know, of the goal mouth. He's out of position. And then he sort of does the split and he like whips his stick up and kind of like jabs at the ball and it ends up in the cross. That's a save that you never see made. Whenever a goalie's stick is kind of at an angle like that, it just usually doesn't take up enough net and the ball usually generally finds Twine. But when he made that save, I was like, oh my goodness. I mean, they just can't get anything past this guy. And obviously the way he started the game, it kind of felt like it felt like this game was gonna follow the Maryland script from a year ago. And then in the end, it kind of turned out to be the opposite, right? Because the Terps, you know, they got off to whatever it was, the 8-1 run in that game last year, and then Syracuse kind of slowly made it look close as the game went on, and the final of that one was 14-8. But in the end, you know, it really wasn't even that close last year.
2: This game felt close.
1: This game felt close through three quarters, and then, you know, Notre Dame just blew it open in the fourth, and you could tell Syracuse kind of lost their spirit in that fourth quarter, which it was somewhat of a sad way for this group to go out. But I think that's just kind of natural, right? I mean, it has to be just such a heartbreaking, you know, ending to this run for this group.
2: Yeah, it is. And it's hard when, you know, this is a group that we talk so much about, we cover a lot, and this team was supposed to bring Syracuse back. Title number 12. Syracuse falls 15-7. Same score as the Princeton-Duke game. Both, funny enough, both games end 15-7. Not in Syracuse's favor. A trip to the national championship will wait. Title number 12 will wait. Griffin Bloomstein and Nick Evans will not wait for more double overtime coverage because, you know, we could just keep talking all night long until 6:30, though, is when we will stay on the air breaking down Syracuse's loss. If you want to get your voice heard, the phone lines are open and will be throughout. 315-443-2011. That's the number to call. You can join Nick and I up until 6:30. We'll be joined by Nick King. He's down in Charlottesville getting all that insight. He'll be joining us soon. I think it's interesting. You know, we got the official attendance was 25,000 today. I still didn't really feel like the crowd kind of played a big factor. Like, the atmosphere didn't really... I guess we'll hear from Nick, but to us... It kind of seemed like Syracuse is just, because they didn't score at the beginning of quarters, it always kind of seemed like Notre Dame was just in control the whole way, and Syracuse is like showing life every once in a while.
1: You can feel in these games with Syracuse that aren't at the Dome. You can feel the moments when, if they were at the Dome, they would really start to get the ball rolling down the hill, right? Like,
2: yeah.
1: After they score three straight, after giving up the four to start, like, I think if they're in the Dome, they probably ride that run even longer, I think. I think same thing with the three-goal run at the end of the third quarter, where they go from, you know, it goes from a 9-4 game to a 9-7 game. Like, if you're at the Dome and the crowd is just on top of the other team, that's when we see, you know, the games like Georgetown this season or Virginia or Duke.
2: Especially when Mullen's winning faceoffs.
1: Right. Yeah.
2: Like that Mullen faceoff carries the crowd and severely.
1: This crowd to me, just from, you know, from what we heard here on WAER, it felt like the Syracuse pops were a little bigger than the Notre Dame pops. But it just along the same lines, it's tough to really kind of, you know, build momentum if you're Syracuse when you're away from the Dome, because you get used to playing in that building where there's just so much energy on your side and it's unlike any other atmosphere in the entire sport. And then you go elsewhere and it's hard to garner, right? And Gates talked about it this year. Like, I don't remember exactly what game it was ahead of. It may have actually been ahead of the Notre Dame regular season finale, but Gates was asked about –

0: know, which area he thinks he's improved as a coach this year, or what he's had to work on, may have been the way the question was framed. And he talked about getting the team ready to play road games, like was a thing that he was focused on. He wanted to get their mentality right to play on the road.
1: They talked a lot about this week about the mental aspect, and Joey got asked, and Coach Gate was asked, and you know, Coach Gates, one of his projects, he called it, this season with the guys was mental and trying to get the guys in the right headspace to go play, like you said, on the road.
0: Away from the dome, yeah.
1: And, you know, in good competition, you know, used to be seeing scrums happen and break out and trying, like, let's avoid that. Doesn't help with the mental aspect. And Joey said it as well, that he, you know, was working with a mental professional and was trying to get in the right headspace to play. And it's something that we've seen all season. It kind of seemed today that, you know, once Notre Dame got ahead, you know, Syracuse went on these mini runs, but like you could kind of tell, like it was drawing on these guys, that penalty, the three, watching your team surrender three goals on one man down.
0: Yeah.
1: As Joey, who's just standing on the other side of the field, just watching.
0: Yep.
1: And it was a 2-goal game. And you're just like, all right, well, now it's a 3-goal game. Nope, wait, now it's a 4-goal game. And now it's a 5-goal game, and you haven't touched the ball.
0: Yeah.
1: That is just so hard.
0: Yeah.
1: Like, that just must be killer.
0: This truly was a game of runs. And you know, Notre Dame just had more of them than Syracuse did, and it was partially because of the Syracuse mistakes, like we talked about. I'm thinking about how the two coordinators feel right now. You know, you've got Pat March, the associate head coach, and, you know, runs the offense. John Odierno, who runs the defense. Obviously, neither one of them can be happy. The team just lost and the season's over. But I think if you're Pat March, this is kind of an all-around failure. Where I think if you're Odierno, you're kind of just looking at your goalie and then the penalties, I feel like. It is sort of like
1: composure,
0: yeah,
1: for sure.
0: That's where each, I think, coordinator probably feels like their side fell short.
1: We mentioned, you know, Notre Dame's offense played well. Obviously, Josh Yago, 7 points, 3 goals and 4 assists.
0: He's a really good
1: player. One guy that you needed to stop was him. Mm-hmm. And Syracuse did a very good job of stopping Dom Petrimala last week. A lot of Jordan Beck was on him. And so, like, it was besides Yago's 3 goals, the 4 assists, you know, that proves that they were spreading the wealth. And I guess Syracuse didn't really get beat by one person, and, you know, it was all him.
0: I thought Brock Bearman was super impressive as well, the attackman for Notre Dame. He had 2 goals and 2 assists. He's a really well-built kid. He's not that tall, but he's big and strong, and he kind of I just thought he was active the entire day. I mean, 21 in white to me, jumped off the screen the entire game. And then, you know, Matt Jeffrey really is a tough matchup as well. I think he's to my eye, at least, their fastest player and probably their best dodger as well. And, you know, he gets in on the fun with a goal in this game. It was a balanced attack for Notre Dame, right? I mean, they have 11 different players score goals. 4 different players scored multiple goals. So, you know, on the Syracuse side, it was a lot of the shots coming from, you know, Luke Roa, Finn Thompson around the cage, Michael Leo, Spallina. Whereas, you know, for Notre Dame, I mean, you just look at the shot numbers. Yago took 11, obviously. He's their headliner. You're going to see that. But then it's just spread out the rest of the way. And it was just a very varied sort of attack on the Notre Dame side that Syracuse just couldn't handle down the stretch.
1: Not a lot of positives coming out of this 15-7 loss for Syracuse. Season's ending in the NCAA tournament semifinals. One thing I'm looking forward to, though, speaking to my good pal Nick King, who's down in Charlottesville, got to watch that game up in person. Might not be that thrilling to watch that game for him, but you know, I'm happy that we get to speak with him now, Nick. You know, what was, I guess, the atmosphere like? And we mentioned, you know, how the crowd might not have, you know, been into it as much as you would expect for a tournament game. Was that the case in your vantage point as well?
2: Listen, I mean, you said it wasn't pretty to watch. I know, Nick, you're a big Philly guy, Rocky IV. This was like Apollo Creed versus Ivan Drago, especially in the fourth quarter. I mean, it was absolutely brutal. But listen, I thought the environment was pretty good. You have to consider the conditions here. It's high 60s, maybe low 60s. And there was a decent amount of Syracuse fans. Even before the game started, they were making some noise. But you could tell a little bit early on, like when these teams entered, Notre Dame entered with the bagpipes, and they were walking stern, cold, staring straight ahead. Very composed. And Syracuse entered a little bit anxious. They walked in pairs. Michael Leo kept turning his head as he was leading the line, making sure people were behind him. And then Michael Lippolitti comes over trying to fire his guys up. They get fired up. They run on the field. And then the game started, and Syracuse goes down 4-0, and the crowd never really had a chance to get back into it.
0: It's interesting, Nick, because, you know, with this team making the Final Four last season, the thought going into this game, you know, from the Syracuse perspective was, okay, last year the moment was just a little too bright, right? You know, this current senior class, they were juniors last year. They had never been to that point. They had never been to championship weekend. You know, they were up against a John Tillman team that lives in championship weekend, and so they know exactly what to do. And the Terps just jumped all over them right away next year, and there was really no chance they could win that game. This year, the hope, at least, if you were a Syracuse fan, was, okay, they have that in their pocket now. You know, they're not going to be, you know, wide-eyed and bushy-tailed going into this game. They know what this is about. They've been here before.
2: Exactly.
0: And but they still come out and look flat out of the gate. And quite frankly, it might be just not as ready to play as Notre Dame did. And so I think that's what leaves you with your head spinning if you're a Syracuse fan.
2: Here's my thing, Nick. I never thought that Syracuse, if you were to ask me prior to this game who I thought was going to win, I would have said Notre Dame. I thought Notre Dame was the better team heading into this game. And we got asked by a WAU alum.
0: Why?
2: Because Notre Dame is the more complete team and it has the better goalkeeper. When you're playing playoff lacrosse, you need a supreme goalkeeper, and it was night and day between Thomas Ricciardelli and Jimmy McCool.
0: Yeah.
2: Listen,
0: Ricciardelli's good.
2: He's insane. There were some saves he was making that were just completely unfathomable for 99% of other goalkeepers.
1: That Anderson one right in front of the cage.
2: Yes. Gorgeous. I mean, he was insane. But there were also just a couple mistakes by Syracuse. That's what really kind of set the difference for me. Kevin Corrigan has his team so well prepared day in and day out. And he said during his press conference, he said that it doesn't matter who steps up. He knows that somebody is going to step up. And his team plays so clean. Meanwhile, Syracuse played sloppy at times. You look in the first quarter, Finn Thompson on a 2-minute EMO makes an unnecessary behind-the-back pass, completely ruins it. Notre Dame scoops up the ground ball, kills the EMO. Also in that first quarter, Michael Leo on the doorstep with a wide-open goal, shanks it. 7 minutes in the second quarter, Thompson receives a pass, trying to catch and shoot at the same time, whiffs. I mean, these are basic mistakes, guys.
1: Yeah.
2: That's what separates a great team like Notre Dame from a good team like Syracuse. And although I wasn't expecting Syracuse to win, I can't help but say I was disappointed by the way they went out, just because it was, in all honesty, brutal. Yeah. It was brutal. It was a brutal way to go out.
1: Yeah, it was. You mentioned the extra man opportunities, and something that I definitely want to talk about. Syracuse went 0-6 last week against North Carolina. Still scraped out the dub, but 0-6. Now, I asked Gary Gay, I was like, all right, do you expect to get better against Notre Dame? And he was like, yeah, you know, we match up a little better on the EMO than we did against North Carolina.
0: Which I just can't fathom.
1: Which I already hear Nick laughing, because Syracuse goes 0-5 today on the EMO. And also, Syracuse doesn't score on a 2-minute unreleasable, doesn't score on a 1-minute unreleasable, both of those in the first quarter, may I add, and then gave up a goal when they were man up. They went negative 1-5. Not 0-5, negative 1.
2: It was pretty terrible to kind of witness all of that going down. And here's what I think, and this is also why I completely was shaking my head listening to that on the coach's report, was just because how Syracuse was the beneficiary in the first two rounds of playing subpar goalkeepers and subpar goalkeeping performances. You never expected that today against Notre Dame. And Notre Dame's defense is the best in the country. It is insanely fast. It is well taught. It is well coached. It communicates perfectly. You could see it on the field how each and every player, it's not just Sean Light, he's the star, but each and every guy on Notre Dame from the midline on is just completely beautifully calling out where to go. The rotations are flawless. And Syracuse just could not get into any sort of rhythm. And I think that's in large part just because Joey Spolina, for most of the game, was kind of MIA. He was limited by not just Sean Light, but by the entire Notre Dame defense. And post-game, they asked Sean Light what he did to stop Spolina over these past six quarters going back to their first meeting. Mm-hmm. And Thomas Ricciardelli cut him off and said, listen, Sean's not going to save, but he just shut him down. I'll tell you what, Sean shut him down and the entire Notre Dame defense did. I mean, it was just pure, beautiful technical lacrosse defense out of the Irish. And honestly, you can't let five EMO opportunities go like that. That's just, if you want to beat a team that's better than you, you can't make mistakes like that.
1: And if you want to call in, you can do so. 315-443-2011. Talk to Griffin, myself, that's me, Nick, and Nick. We got two Nicks. You could make it a third if you call in.
0: You're outnumbered.
1: Well, I feel a little outnumbered right now.
2: He's also outsized. Griffin's what, like 4'10"?
1: All right.
0: I might be jealous.
1: I don't want to bring up you, you know, hit some legs, buddy. Syracuse loses 15-7 in the NCAA tournament semifinals.
0: What does this one mean for Spolina, Nick? What are you thinking about right now when I say his name?
2: He's Philip Rivers of Syracuse lacrosse.
1: Oh boy,
2: he's a great lacrosse player that never won a ring.
1: Better than Philip Rivers. He's better than Philip Rivers. I'll say it, Nick.
2: Philip Rivers is a Hall of Fame quarterback. I'm saying Philip Rivers is very good. But Philip Rivers never won a ring. He never performed well in the playoffs. And oftentimes he would come up a little bit short in big time scenarios.
1: Joey Spolina has played well in the quarterfinals twice, back to back years.
2: Wow! Oh my God, they won a second round game. Amazing. You don't hang banners for quarterfinal wins. That doesn't happen.
0: Philip Rivers couldn't even do that. Back to the dome for quarterfinals W's.
2: You don't want to know why nobody considers Philip Rivers a top quarterback in the 2010s? Because he may have won wild card games, but he never won the Super Bowl.
1: But you're still going to consider Joey Spolina one of the best players of the 2020s.
2: He's going to be the 2020s. Wow, Griffin, real strong sample size there. Unbelievable.
1: You're talking about some of the best lacrosse players to ever play. Have you heard of CJ Kerr? I'm saying you can't compare him to Philip Rivers.
2: That's exactly what I think he is. He was a great player that won a ring. He's going to be a fan favorite for many. His name will be etched in the record books.
1: I would say Melo is a better example.
2: No, I disagree. I disagree, because at least Melo at one point could be considered a top five. Rivers was never top five.
1: But Spolina's the top two.
0: Spolina
1: could win the Tourton this year.
0: I think the point remains, he might have lost that race.
2: Yeah, he totally lost it to Wharton. You need a Heisman moment, similar like you need a Wharton moment, or I guess vice versa in that sense. And Spolina just didn't have it today. I mean, listen, and it's tough to say, but bowing out in your final collegiate game with no goals and two assists against the team that outscored you.
0: Yeah, it's tough.
2: 24-10 over the last hour and a half you guys played each other is flat out bad and almost sad to a degree.
1: But Philip Rivers is you know, that's not
2: ridiculous to say that. That's not mean. I love Philip Rivers. But to be in all honesty, Philip Rivers is not Drew Brees. He's not Aaron Rodgers. He's not Big Ben. He's not Brady. He's not Manning. He's not the other Manning.
1: College lacrosse time span is so much different than the NFL. It's not comparable.
2: It's a comparison. You're reading too deep into it. But in all honesty, the comparison rings true, Griffin. I'm not saying that Joey Spolina is out here playing 18 game seasons, 17 game seasons.
0: Because
2: he's not.
0: Here's the thing with Spolina. All he's talked about for 4 years. Okay, and you know we've given him his flowers for all the points. You know we've given him his flowers after all the great games, and he's had plenty. But all he has talked about is winning the national title.
1: I wouldn't say for 4 years. I would say for two.
0: No, I couldn't disagree. Yeah.
2: Nobody comes to play for a team and doesn't want to win. It's been four years, Griffin.
1: But that hasn't, he hasn't been shouting to the media like he did it this season.
2: Well, yeah, it was hard to do it his freshman year because the team was so bad.
0: Yeah, and I think for as long as I can remember, it's been all the rhetoric out of his mouth has been, all I care about is winning the national title.
2: Yes.
0: Title here, hang a banner. I don't care about the points. I don't care about the records. That's great, and like he should say that. He should, you know, always look at it through the team angle and everything, because, you know, you probably get ripped if you don't, and you don't want to come across as selfish. So, like, I don't mean to play Monday morning quarterback here, but like when you say that kind of stuff and then the natty doesn't come after 4 years, that's when people are going to be like, okay, well, you know, if that's what your words matters the most, then, you know, what are we supposed to think of you? And I think, you know, at a place like Syracuse, where all the greatest players who have ever played here put on orange, and there are obviously countless, the overwhelming majority of them, from Tim Nelson, you know, all the way through, from 83 to 09, the 11 national titles, you know, in between through that span, great players leave Syracuse after 4 years with rings. And you know, that's been the bottom line, and now he was supposed to be
2: we're getting farther and farther away from that reality that great players leave here with a ring.
0: It's been a while.
2: Is this becoming UCLA basketball?
1: No.
2: Yes, it is. They won rings in the 70s, and now they're maybe a 7 seed in the tournament and bow out in the round of 32. Well, at least Syracuse bows out in the third round, but listen, there has been no hardware that has been worth hanging a banner in Central New York for, we're going on 2 decades. We are nearing 2 decades, and this is supposed to be the most prominent program. Notre Dame has surpassed you in a matter of 4 years. They have a chance to win their third national title in 4 years. The Ivy League is surging with young talent. That Yale team you beat is going to be pretty good next year. Harvard's not going anywhere. And Princeton, my God, do they look like a favorite in the national championship, which is saying something.
0: Yeah.
2: Syracuse,
0: I mean, if you're looking forward, you know,
2: it's hard not
0: in
2: to
0: terms
2: look forward.
0: Of the talent that you expect to have on Syracuse next year. I mean, maybe you're in a better spot, you think, than Virginia, maybe, but, like, even probably not. Like, this team might have the least talent on paper in the ACC next season.
2: Oh,
0: so,
2: yes.
0: So it kind of had to happen this year, you felt like. And yeah, I mean, it's just really, it's really, this is a tough one to swallow if you're, you know, a Syracuse fan, player, coach.
2: It's very frustrating. It's frustrating just as an observer. It's because this team has so much talent and had such high expectations. And I remember the excitement that I had for this team after they beat Maryland.
1: That I was on the dot. I said, this is the team, famously.
2: Yes. And another loud and wrong moment from Griffin Bloomstein. We have yet to still
1: One of many, Griff.
2: Anyways, it's just so frustrating because that was less than 100 days ago. That was 99 days ago to the day.
1: Good math. And did you do that in your head? Or did you write it on your paper or use your calculator?
2: No, I actually tweeted it on WAER Sports Talk on X.
0: He wouldn't have room to do that in his notebook. This guy's notebook is crammed.
1: Talk about a guy that is
0: GPA.
1: Ooh, studious.
2: I'm a smart guy, Griffin. That's why I'm very rarely wrong. But listen, here's the thing.
1: Buddy.
2: One guy I want to say that didn't bow out that we haven't touched on before we go back to the overarching view of this season that I just want to give some flowers to is John Mullen.
0: Yeah.
2: I mean, he was
1: phenomenal.
2: Showed up when it mattered all tournament long, even when he didn't win a faceoff. There was a moment in the third quarter where Mullen loses the faceoff, charges after the Notre Dame guy with the ball, knocks it out of his stick, forces a Syracuse turnover on the other end, the orange score, cuts the deficit to 2. That's exactly what a leader and a guy that's hungry, and that's something I expected out of Mullen all year. And he showed up over the final 3 games, and I just think that if anybody were to bear the blame for this loss, I don't think you can pin it on one guy at all. One guy you'd have to exclude is John Mullen.
1: Yep.
2: He was absolutely phenomenal. The effort, the technicalities, the overall just fundamentals, the efficiency, he was amazing. He was amazing.
1: He was. It surely wasn't John Mullen's reason or play that Syracuse lost this game for 15-7.
0: He looked like He looked like he really wanted to win the whole game.
1: Yeah.
0: That was the main thing I was saying. And, you know, not saying that the other guys didn't, obviously, because, you know, they did. But John Mullen played like, if we lose, you know, this is it. It's over. He played that way the entire game. And I think you have to appreciate that if you're you know, watching this from the Syracuse perspective.
2: I lived a few doors down from John Mullen this year.
1: Really?
2: This guy... His eyes were always completely wide. He was always totally locked in. He played like...
1: He has tattoos, and that's the only reason why Nick likes him.
0: Yeah, you guys have that in common.
2: We do, yeah. He played like his life dependent on it. Like, he was going to go hungry if he did not absolutely dominate. Not saying the other guys didn't, but he was just so... He had that extra sort of motor, that second or third gear that just kept things churning. And he was the guy that was really firing up the Syracuse bench and giving this team hope.
1: He
2: and
1: was.
2: I'll tell you what. In the first quarter... I mean, listen, it really wouldn't have mattered in retrospect, but I'm glad he's okay. But in the first quarter when he went down with that non-contact injury, all I could think about was, oh my God, if he's out the rest of the game, what if? Because he was already starting off hot. He was going to be the only way this team climbed back into it. He was going to be what gave this team a chance. And he ultimately was what gave this team a chance through three quarters before the fourth frame got out of hand. And guys, by the way, that fourth frame, we haven't barely even talked about it. Those three goals to start the fourth quarter...
0: Yeah.
2: It was like a funeral. I mean, it basically was a funeral.
0: Was that the biggest moment of the game, in your opinion, that penalty by DiAgostino?
2: Absolutely.
1: And keep it quick, because we got to kill you out, cut you off in a couple seconds.
0: We don't want to kill him.
2: I pray to God, Griffin, because you're going to have nobody to
1: maybe on
2: play
1: Fortnite.
2: play Fortnite with. Exactly. Anyways, I think that was the biggest moment simply because of how much the momentum shifted all at once. Syracuse cut the deficit to two, and you're like, oh my goodness, the Orange can really claw themselves back into this one. And then the penalty happens, and you're like, all right, defense needs a stand, and McCool was already struggling. And then first goal, you're like, okay, three goals, still doable, four goals. And then the fifth one, it was just like, oh my goodness, let's just, this is getting ugly. And then the Syracuse bench just completely kind of toned itself down. They were all riled up heading into the fourth before that, or heading into the third towards the end of it before that penalty. Everybody, the Orange fans were chanting, "Let's go Orange," and it just slowly and slowly got noticeably quieter and quieter and quieter until the Syracuse team bowed out 15 minutes later.
1: Well, Nick, I've had truly a pleasure talking with you on these WAER airwaves. Sure, it won't be the last time I get to do so. Hopefully a lot more of Nick and Griffin here on 88.3 FM.
0: What about me?
1: Well, dude, I still got 15 minutes with you. Come on.
2: It was a pleasure, guys. Thank you so much.
0: It was fun, Nick. Thank you.
1: Thanks. Safe travels back to hometown, and thank you for joining us here on the Double Overtime. All right, we got just about 13 minutes left here on the Double Overtime. Plenty to break down. We still got our final words coming up. But Nick, before we take a little break, I want to talk quickly about, where this team could be next season, and just like our overall thoughts on where this season ended up. Is it a failure? Is it a success? And we talked about, I guess, Joey's career and tenure, who's obviously Syracuse's most well-known player and number one recruit just a few years ago. But overall season-wise, could you call this a failure, not making the national championship game?
0: Yeah, for sure. I don't see the argument against. I mean, you made it this far last season. Those juniors are now seniors. This was supposed to be their year. At one point this season, very briefly, but at one point you were ranked number one in the nation. It was early on, but that was supposed to be the ceiling for this team. And it was the natural progression, right? The freshman season for the high school class of 22, you missed the tournament. Barely, but you miss. Then their sophomore year, you get to the quarters. Your junior year, you lose in the semis. This year was supposed to be, natural progression. You at least make it to Memorial Day, and the hope was to win the whole thing. And I think when you look at the landscape of college lacrosse this season, there wasn't a 2022 Maryland. There wasn't a 2025 Cornell, right?
1: No.
0: There, there wasn't a team this year that
1: had the best player on the team by far.
0: It's just unbeatable. Yeah. And it was, you know, this has been a parity year in lacrosse. Coach Gate has talked about it. It's a year where, you know, among the best teams, anybody can beat anybody on any given day. And if you're Syracuse, you were hoping that your talent would push you through to the finish line, you know, in the national tournament. And they kind of spit it up today, really. I mean, they had their chance. It was a bad matchup. Notre Dame, I think, really matches up good against Syracuse. But it's a team, I think, you know, they could have beat. I definitely think the Fighting Irish are better, but I don't think this is a game that Syracuse, you know, there's no version of them winning it. I don't think that's the case.
1: No.
0: So, yeah, I absolutely think the season's a failure. I think this team was very clear about their goals all season long. And if we're holding them to the standard, you know, that they seemingly were holding themselves to all year, then, yeah, they came up short, you know, and the book's closed. So
1: Syracuse could have won this game. Syracuse should have won this game. And it being a 15-7 loss, you know, kind of sums up the failure that, you know, what could have been. And that's what it should be. We're coming up on a break here on the Double Overtime, the first and the last. When we come back, we'll deliver our final words and, you know, give some shout-outs and thank yous for our coverage here of the Syracuse men's lacrosse 2026 season. It's the Double Overtime on WAER. Don't go anywhere. We'll be right back after this.

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3: Flag flies. It'll go against Notre Dame. Anderson in front to Thompson. Backhand shovel shot goes. The fourth straight game with a hat trick for Finn Thompson. He does it in the first half.
4: Welcome back for the double overtime.
5: Such a good song.
4: Up until 6:30, we got just 8 minutes left to break things all down. Give our final words, say some thank yous, and talk about the Syracuse 2026 season. Nick claimed it a failure. I will agree. I think there were definitely moments of the season that showed promise, were very good, but in the end, the destination that Syracuse got to was supposed to be the national championship and a victory at that. It failed to do such, and I think I would say at Joey's standards, he would call this a failure, and hence I will ride with what Joey would think of this season. With our time left, you know, it's disappointing that Syracuse will not have a chance to bring home Title 12 this year. Let's just touch on quickly next year's season, and you know, you still have a lot of guys that will, you know, binding some transfer portal surprises, come back. Jimmy McCool, John Mullen, Riley Figueres, Peyton Anderson, Wyatt Hoddle, hope maybe Trey Deer will be back from injury, and so there's still some promise. You have some transfer portal news already. I guess the big question is, will Syracuse's coaching staff remain the same? Is there enough talent on this team?
5: Who's
4: going
5: to score goals next
4: run?
5: Year? That's the question, right? You have goalkeeper squared away, and you have Fogo squared away, and that's nice. Right, like it's good to just,
4: and a top tier long pole defenseman.
5: Right, it's good to have those spots. Just kind of okay, we can check that box, and so Syracuse has that luxury. But I mean, you're losing Spallina, Roa, Leo, Thompson. Like, just go down the list on offense.
4: 1, 2, 3, 4. There you go.
5: So you're gonna need leaps, right, from Peyton Anderson, from Wyatt Hoddle, from Boghan, you know, guys like Matt Mackett. Like, you're going to have to really we'll see what they do in terms of the transfer portal and how that plays out, who they bring in, you know, the whole nine. But the guys that are on this team right now that are kind of behind that crop of seniors on offense, those guys are going to have to take absolutely massive leaps if Syracuse is going to want to have a chance to really compete next season. Because, I mean, you know, take those four off this team. Who's scoring the goals? Like, that's the question. Who's facilitating the offense if, you know, Leo and Spallina aren't out there? So that they, you know, they have a lot of work to do in that regard. Like I said, you know, you have McCool, you know, you have Mullen, you know, you're squared away in goal, you're squared away at the faceoff X. But on offense and in the midfield, you're really going to have to find a whole new crop of guys, and it's going to have to click fast if you want to compete, you know, next season the way you have been these last couple of years.
4: All right, let's move into final words. I'll go first. In a college lacrosse world, in a college world where players are moving around and it doesn't impact lacrosse as much as, you know, many other sports, there is still one consistency, and that is supposed to be the coaching staff. There has been, in Syracuse men's lacrosse, you know, history, staples, guys that you know you can count on to win you games. John Desco, national championships, assistant coach, head coach. You knew that he could win you a game with his mind. Roy Simmons Jr., the same. Roy Simmons Sr., the same. When you look at the Syracuse coaching group, there's three names. There's Pat March, there's John Oderna, and then there's Gary Gate. The head coach of a lacrosse team is supposed to be the guy that sets the tone and sets the atmosphere for this roster. How they're going to win games, how they're going to score goals, how they're going to make stops defensively. And right now, when every other very solid lacrosse team has a guy that is leading the pack and leading the charge on the field, I feel like Syracuse doesn't the way that it did with John Desco and Roy Simmons Jr. and Roy Simmons Sr. Gary Gate, the legend of the game himself, I'm not sure is quite fit to lead such a historic men's lacrosse program that is trying to get back to a national championship. I think Syracuse might need to make some decisions and go, I don't want to say in another direction, but there needs to be change with the roster that it's had and not a national championship.
5: This is not Coach Gates' finest hour. There's no question about that. So you touched on him. I'll touch on the other big guy. Not sure if I have like a cutting, scathing take, but I'll just, you know, tell you how I feel. I'm really disappointed for Joey Spallina. It was kind of what I led with, you know, off the top today, Griff. And I mean, you just felt like he was going to be the player that was going to bring the team back to the mountaintop. Now, you know, is it mission accomplished in terms of bringing Syracuse back to national relevance? Of course. But we knew that going into this season. This season was supposed to be about getting to Memorial Day and winning that game, hoisting banner number 12. And for Joey to, you know, walk on the field against Notre Dame today and leave it with zero goals, and that's the last image of him in a Syracuse lacrosse uniform after 4 years, with all the hype and all, you know, all the pomp and circumstance coming in with not only him but the whole class. It's just a really disappointing way to go out, and I feel for him because I do think he really wanted it really, really bad. And it's just not the way that you wanted to see it end for 22 in Orange.
4: Thanks for tuning in to the Double Overtime. I'm Griffin Bloomstein. That is Nick Evans. Thank you to our producer, Dan Shalom, our engineer, Augie Walters, and WAER Sports Talk Desk of Evan Zimbita, Ella Armbruster, Zach Ventola. Next broadcast, obviously, football season, Syracuse taking on New Hampshire. Thank you from all of us on a great 2026 SU lacrosse season from the WAER side. Not the result Syracuse wants. Falls 15-7 to Notre Dame in the NCAA tournament semifinals.

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3: 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I'm Steve Selvage.
2: And I'm Thomas Crivens. Today we're showcasing an artist whose music is as dynamic and inspiring as the setting where we recorded her performance. That's right, Steve. We're talking about Alice Hazen and the Blaze, live from the Dixon Gallery and Gardens during their 2024 Art on Fire event.
3: Art on Fire is one of Memphis' most beloved cultural events, blending the visual and performing arts with great food and unforgettable atmosphere. 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
2: Absolutely, Steve. Alice's sound is a genre-defying mix of rock, folk, and roots music, driven by her classically trained violin mastery. But there's so much more to Alice's story. As I mentioned earlier, she comes from Vermont, a place known really more for its maple syrup and mountains. But she made the journey to Memphis, Tennessee, and we're equally rich in culture, but with a decidedly different twist to it. Can you imagine trading snowshoes for barbecue?
3: That's quite the leap, Thomas. Alice's journey from Vermont to Memphis was also a musical one. She studied at Yale University, where she honed her classical violin skills. But when she landed in Memphis, the city's soul and energy pulled her into the world of improvisation and genre blending. Her music today reflects that fusion, combining technical mastery with the freewheeling spirit of Memphis.
2: That's right, Steve. Her latest works, including her upcoming EP, Dream of Rain, highlight global climate challenges. And her track, Memphis Sands, speaks to protecting the aquifer right here in Memphis. It's music with a message, and it resonates deeply. And you know, Steve, Alice has a knack for making serious topics relatable and even fun. I mean, who else could make an aquifer sound groovy?
3: If you're loving what you hear, you'll want to check out more of Alice Hazen's music. You can find her online at alicehazen.com, that's H-A-S-E-N, where she shares updates, tour dates, and music releases. She's also on social media, so be sure to follow her there for the latest news.
2: Now let's throw it back to the music. Here's more from Alice Hazen and the Blaze, live at the Dixon Gallery and Gardens on Bill Street Caravan.

0: All right, we're here on Beale Street Caravan with Alice Hasten. How are you doing?
1: I'm great. Excited to be here. How about you guys?
0: Oh, we're doing fantastic. Even better now that we have a star in our midst.
1: Oh, stop.
0: Well, you know, you've got quite an interesting story, and the cat's already out of the bag because we're, of course, sharing the music of Memphis all over the world, but you're not from here originally.
1: That's true. I'm from the upwards north, from the state of Vermont.
0: All right. Absolutely. So what brought you to Memphis, Tennessee?
1: Well, in 2012, I didn't know what I wanted to do after graduating college, so I applied for Teach for America, and they placed me down in the south in Clarksdale, Mississippi, as a band director.
0: Wow.
1: And so that was a big change for me. I had never been to the South, and I had no clue what it would be like. But as a stroke of luck would have it, I got placed right in the center of the blues capital of the world. And that really introduced me to just like a wonderful cast of characters and musicians who showed me what the blues really, where it comes from and what it's grown into now, which it's blossoming into all these different cool genres that people in Clarksdale are like really bringing it, you know, into the new century. So there's just a great connection to Memphis through Clarksdale. And that kind of was where I cut my teeth as a performer. Jamming at Ground Zero and forming a band called Blackwater Trio, which was acoustic folk rock. And then in 2015, I decided to leave my job at the school and just focus on creating music. And then in 2016, I decided to come up to Memphis and expand my horizons a little bit more.
0: Spectacular. If I could take even a step further back, because I didn't want to skip over this, I mean, what is your training and how did you even begin to spark a musical practice?
1: Well, I'm lucky that when I grew up, I had a mother who is in the Vermont Symphony Orchestra who plays flute, and she's still in the orchestra, still an active musician. And then my dad is also really supportive of me. So when I was young, my mom started me on Suzuki violin. And then from there, I just, you know, she made sure that I didn't quit. And both of them really have supported me through the years. And I will say my mom was a little hesitant at first when I left the classical sphere, which was what I was in all through college. And I majored in music at Yale, played in the Yale Symphony. And then I went straight down to the South and started this completely different life of someone who plays in bars and, you know, gets paid partially in beer. And she was like, I'm not so sure about that. But then once I started putting out some of my first original like works, like my first album, Violintro, she decided that this was going to be okay with her. So,
0: you know, I guess it's been swimming around in my head for quite some time, but I've never been able to sit down in an environment where, you know, no one would hold me accountable for my potential ignorance. But what is the distinction between a violin and a fiddle? Is it the style of music and the repertoire, or is it the instrument itself?
1: That's a great question. And I like to come up with different answers, but my favorite one...
0: For the sake of my education, can you give me the right answer?
1: Oh, yes. Yeah, I'll give you both. The right answer is it can be whatever you're holding in your hands. If it's shaped like one of those things you just mentioned, it can be either one. So there are just two different styles. Well, fiddle has a bunch of styles. You could do Western swing, you could do Celtic, you could do Appalachian, old time, you could do blues. So there's a bunch of different ways you can go in the non-classical sphere. But when I first came down here, I just had one instrument, and that was my violin, my acoustic, very old and fragile violin that I can't believe I took into some of the bars I did. But I played on that and still do when I record for folks. You know, that is my primary, and that has seen me through concerts. Like when I was in the Vermont Youth Orchestra, we got to go to Carnegie Hall and play. So it's been to both Carnegie Hall and to Ground Zero Blues Club.
0: Wow.
1: So that one instrument can definitely just be both. And it's just about the style. The other answer I like to give is the violin has four strings. The fiddle has four strings.
0: Oh.
1: So, yeah, that's just a funny answer. But they're the same.
0: Yeah. Well, walk me through the dynamics of your band, because I've seen you solo, I've seen you in duos, you mentioned the trio, so there's quite a lot of configurations, and you also have done some session work as well. How did the band sort of congeal and come together for you?
1: Well, for the one we're talking about with that played Art on Fire, which is called Alice Hazen and the Blaze, which also, you know, I guess the fire imagery of the fiddle, and, you know, the fiddle is associated with the devil, and so it was just all, it all came together for me. But that band, our first shows were in 2018. I think the first show we ever had was at 831 South Cooper. But then the next year, I put together my first album, which is called Vile Intro. And that was just like the beginning of what I would call my solo career as an artist, fiddle player, singer, songwriter. And so that has truly been one of my projects that I feel like is the most Alice, you know, the one where I can just do whatever I want because it's my band. But in addition, I think the band has also contributed so much to the sound.
0: Awesome. Well, we've enjoyed having you on Bill Street Caravan, and I know our listeners have as well.
1: Thank you. I really appreciate being on here with you guys, so thank you.
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0: That wraps up another episode of Bill Street Caravan. We hope you've enjoyed this incredible performance from Alice, Hazen, and The Blaze.
1: Be sure to tune in next week for more amazing music from Memphis and beyond. Until then, I'm Steve Selvage.
0: And I'm Thomas Cribbins. 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

Wynton Marsalis at the trumpet from Standard Time, Volume 2, Intimacy Calling, and the tune When It's Sleepy Time Down South. Wynton Marsalis. I'm Scott Hanley with Jazz on Your Weekend. Up next, vibraphonist Warren Wolf from his release History of the Vibraphone with Tim Green on alto sax, and this is The Midnight Sun. Warren Wolf.

0: The pop star Kesha has been churning out hits for more than 15 years. 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

Nat King Cole at the piano and on vocal from the album After Midnight, Harry Sweets Edison at the trumpet, and we heard Route 66, if you ever planned to motor west. Before that, a pianist very much appreciative of the style of Nat King Cole, B.G. Adair, and we heard Oh Look at Me Now from her recording A Time for Love, Jazz Piano Romance. B.G. Adair, a staple in the Nashville scene for many, many years. I'm Scott Hanley here with Jazz on our weekend, going down to a New Orleans feel here with saxophonist Randall Despommier, joined by David Torkanowski at the piano. This is called Dying to Live from their release South from Randall Despommier.

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Elias Haslanger on tenor sax with Ellis Marsalis on piano, and the tune Eugene and Marie. The title of the album is Kicks Are for Kids, which may not mean anything to younger kids today, but if you watch television in the 60s and 70s, you know that TV commercial, maybe. Elias Haslanger. I'm Scott Hanley with Jazz on Our Weekend, with Kenny Burrell up next on guitar from the album Blue Muse, Tom Rainier on piano, Herman Riley on flute, and here is On Wings of the Spirit, guitarist Kenny Burrell.

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